0: away, I can take it away. Watch me. Watch me. Watch me. Watch me.
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0: Lest it get any worse.
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0: The impact of a meal goes well beyond feeding our bodies. 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Like Marta.
1: And now we'll hear from our class valedictorian, who with her hard work never ceases to amaze us. Please welcome Marta Moreno.
0: And Alex.
2: Hey, Alex, how did the interview go?
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0: And Diego.
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1: Swarming up, I'm so done. But you can't stop now, it's already begun. 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Back, it is what it is.

0: Hey, this is RJD2. I'm checking in to let you know that your community needs you. 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
1: Me?
2: Yeah.
1: And Ethan, we're rolling there.
0: Thank you.
1: All right,
0: and I'm rolling.
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1: This is Cage. Tenacious D.
0: Of Tenacious D. Cage has a speaking problem. 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KTCU, Fort Worth, Texas.

somewhere. Don't hide from us. We're not going to hurt you. There's nothing to be afraid of. Did you know your parents are on Wikipedia? Your dad is an accomplished man, really. Like, to see all the things he's done for our country. And I know you went to that school in, like, D.C., the one the president's kids go to. So, like, did you end up here? Money troubles?

0: Last night, we put on an epic light show.
1: Yeah, we did.
0: The crowd loved us. We love the crowd.
1: Wait, but there were only four people out there.
0: Yeah, but did you see their four faces? All eight of their eyes lit up brighter than ours. And we're Firefly.
1: Yeah, we are.
0: Hey, that one girl, she looked like she'd never seen glow in the dark like this before, and we invented glow in the dark.
1: Yeah, we invented it.
0: And we're going to be out here every night rocking out our light show at a forest near you.
1: Woo-hoo!
0: So come check us out.
1: Check us out.
0: And bring your kid all ages show. Oh, but don't bring any of those glass jars because they make us kind of nervous.
1: Yeah, and I'm super claustrophobic.
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0: Yeah, you're probably that cool kid out there listening to some music. 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

0: This is Dessa with a quick note on the importance of supporting our communities, particularly our neighbors of color. 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

Bubblehead, cheetah print, dancing on the people, rolled up at the after joint, dancing on the people, people dancing on the people. I got people on the people, people dancing on the people, with the people on the people, smoking CO2, see me, see you dancing on the people, climb up on the booth, hanging from the people, on the people, my head is the roof, dancing on the ceiling, on the people. I got people on the people, dancing on the people. I got

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1: Welcome to The Book Show, a celebration of reading and writers. I'm Joe Donahue. In his newest novel, Buckeye, Patrick Ryan explores the peculiar ways families hold together, even as the past threatens to pull them apart. Buckeye orbits around a family whose history is full of unspoken memories and unresolved hurt. Moving between generations and shifting geographies, Ryan explores how we inherit not just our parents' habits and hopes, but their unfinished business. The novel unfolds with moments that illuminate how people learn to love each other imperfectly, sometimes at a great cost. Reviewers have already hailed Buckeye as one of the best novels of 2025. What emerges is a story that captures how time changes us and how, in unexpected ways, it can lead us back towards connection. Patrick Ryan joins us now to discuss the origins of Buckeye, the emotional architecture of the novel, and the insights he found along the way. It is a great pleasure to welcome him to this week's book show. Thank you very much for being with us. What a delight to have you.
2: Thank you so much. That was a beautiful introduction. I love the way you were talking about the book.
1: I love the book. I'm sure there's a long list of people that have named this the best book of 2025, and I am one of them. I think this is the finest novel I've read this year. It is such an achievement. I'm wondering what the original thought was of what you had in mind when you set out initially to tell this story.
2: It really was an original thought that I then had and moved on from quickly, but it was something sparked from my own family, where I discovered that my father's family was from Ohio. That whole half of the town was from this very small, half of the family rather, was in this very small town in Ohio. And long after most of the key players, if not all, were passed away, I learned that my grandmother had maintained this affair with a married man a few streets away for decades. And it really interested me because it didn't fit with what I knew and remembered of her character at all. And it interested me to start thinking about the layers of secrecy and necessary lies that would involve, and the lies that one would tell to oneself over the years, and how those sort of start becoming truths. And the more I thought about it, the more I realized that I didn't have an interest in writing about my own family. I certainly didn't have an interest in writing about my grandmother. And I wasn't really interested in pursuing two married people having a prolonged affair and, you know, pining after each other while they're married to other people, because I feel like that has been done so well so many times. But I was interested in the mistake. I was interested in making it a fling and making it something just short-lived and selfish that then had echoes and repercussions and factored into the rest of these people's lives. So I leaned into the setting, because that was how I originally thought of the whole setup, was the Ohio setting. It seemed to fit in terms of, to me, it's a landlocked setting, because I grew up on the coast of Florida, on the east coast of Florida, and it's always been from childhood a setting that interested me, and I lived there for a couple of years in grad school. So that was the spark. It was, I guess you would say, autobiographical, but I certainly moved on from that very quickly.
1: It seems in a story, as you just described it, could be something where it is something happens, and then it's that snowball rolling down the hill, gaining steam. What I love about your novel is you're in no hurry to see where that snowball goes. You take your time with every nook and cranny, every pebble, every bare earth spot, to allow it to rumble around until it finds its way to the bottom of the hill.
2: Yeah, it was a deeper dive than I originally knew it was going to be. But it wasn't too long into thinking about who these two characters were that I started to realize that I wanted to write about more than one generation in these families, and actually wanted to stretch backward a bit into the previous generation, but I definitely wanted to write about the one that followed. I realized pretty early on that I was in totally new territory for me, just in terms of what kind of things I've worked on in the past, the scope, the narrative approach, certainly. And there was, of course, a time when this book was longer. Well, when the manuscript, I should say, was much longer. There were a lot of scenes that came out. It always had the same basic arc from the time I first started it. It sort of did what I saw that it would do for the most part before I started writing it. But I didn't anticipate, I don't know, I just didn't anticipate how deep a dive it was going to take emotionally.
1: You just said you wanted to focus on these two characters. And I'll be honest, because it's a generational story, I'm not exactly sure what two characters you're referring to. I assume the brothers.
2: Oh, no. I was referring to the two people who meet and have the fling, Cal and Margaret. I first was thinking about the two of them and wondering if I could craft a story about this. You know, I just wondered if the same sort of thing I had in mind could be compressed into something shorter. And I think it was as soon as I got into them a little bit, I started wondering who they were married to, and I wanted to know who their kids were, and I also wanted to know who had raised them, these two people who meet and have a fling. And I'm a writer who very much follows character. I don't follow my notion of a plot. I'm not a good plotter. I know where I want to land, but I have to figure out how I get there as I go. It's not a way that I would recommend necessarily anyone write fiction, because it's not the fastest, most expedient way. But I followed the characters, and the characters pulled me into the story and shaped a lot of the story.
1: Cal is starts out as a young man who is unable to serve in World War II, and that has a profound effect on him throughout his life, but really from the very beginning, and it's something that is difficult. He doesn't feel worthy, and feels that much of the town doesn't feel that he is worthy, and in some cases maybe they're right.
2: Yeah, it was interesting to take an insecurity like that and carry it into the rest of his life, because he also has he's born with two legs 2 inches shorter than the other, and it is a condition that does affect him in an increasing basis as he gets older. So it's always on his mind, and it's always linked back to this thing that he couldn't serve.
1: Margaret is the other character that you were referring to, that he has the fling with. But Cal is married. Cal is married to Becky. Becky's story, talk about characters pulling you in, but here's a character who is a seer. She has a spiritual gift. And that is something that is fascinating within the context of the novel, but is just fascinating of how the characters and different people react to this woman's ability and what she does, and the place that she finds herself within a community during war.
2: Yes, and I didn't necessarily know how much that element of the book was going to come into play. I wanted to give her that ability. I'm really interested in how we think about the dead, and how we think about our lost loved ones, and how we regard the occasional dream we might have about them, and that kind of thing, whether or not we believe in ghosts and or heaven or hell or any of that business. And so I wanted to give her that ability. I wanted to give her this thing that would make the people in her immediate life kind of look at her sideways and not be able to take too seriously, and how that would be a source of contention, certainly in her marriage. But my very first thought was that she would believe that she could do it, and other people in the other characters would believe that she could do it, but I would never weigh in on whether she could actually do it. And I decided against that because I realized it was just taking this character and setting her up to be a source of amusement for the length of the novel. Just something for the other characters, like I was just saying, to kind of look sideways at, a little eye rolly. And I thought, well, she's one of four main characters here. If not six main characters, but there are really four key characters. And I wasn't going to do it to her. So I just thought, well, what would it be like if I just made it real? And she doesn't understand it. So if she doesn't understand it, I don't understand it. And so I'm not going to explain it. And I didn't know if I could get away with it, but it was certainly interesting to pursue.
1: But because it's real to her and she is able to explain it and explain it in a way that does make sense and connects with people in a what I would refer to as a non-bogus way, that it comes off as well-meaning and that she is a very concerned person and feels that she is doing good. Yes. In what she is helping people with.
2: Yes, and the decision to have her not monetize it in any sort of way.
1: Correct.
2: Is important to her character, I thought.
1: I was going to ask you about that. I assume that's a decision you make early on.
2: Yes, it was not my first decision. I actually wrote scenes where people would push a dollar or two on her, and then she would make it a point of showing her husband, Cal, you know, look, this is going in the house kitty money. I'm actually contributing to the household. And it was one of many, many great notes from my editor. Just basically said, well, do you want to rethink that? What would it be like if she didn't? And I thought about it, and I thought, yeah, that's exactly right, actually. She's not about that for her whatsoever. She has the gift, and she's going to put it to good use if people are willing to sit with her.
1: Patrick Ryan is our guest on this week's book show. The name of the new novel is Buckeye. It is published by Random House. So then we move to Margaret, and Margaret is married to Felix. Felix does go to war. Tell us a little bit about Margaret and why that relationship from the very beginning is, before things become evident, of why that relationship is fraught.
2: Both of those characters, Felix and Margaret, bring to the marriage secrecy. And it's different, secrecy of different nature. Margaret is, I would say, unnecessarily ashamed of her upbringing, the fact that she was raised in an orphanage and never adopted. She really thinks that that defines her, when of course it doesn't have to. And Felix is closeted, and we first meet him and Margaret in the together in the 1930s, and then all the way up to the mid-70s for him. I had always wanted to explore that, to explore a male character who was gay, who got married, and what that would be like personally for him, what that would be like interiorly. And I really do believe that say in his case and in a lot of people's cases, he didn't get married to hide. He got married because he earnestly believed that it would fix him, quote unquote, you know, that this would be the thing that would make this aspect of him go away, his sexuality. And he goes into it with that in mind. But he, of course, goes into this marriage not telling her so much and actually sailing a few lies about a previous engagement. And so they both bring pasts. And in fact, one of the levels of tragedy that I saw in the book that is just implied, I guess, is that I do believe that these two characters could have opened up to each other from the get-go and made something work if they had approached things that way. But they didn't, because it either didn't seem like it was an option or they just weren't mature enough to do that.
1: They're both guarded, and to open up to one another would be difficult, and it's easier not to do it, right?
2: It's easier not to do it, but then you get into this thing of time going by, and obviously I'm very interested in the mistake of that fling that Margaret and Cal have, and then these lies that come up where the, for lack of a better word, the crime of the lie is not just the lie itself, but it becomes the time that it was maintained.
1: What's interesting is that not only is Felix secretive about his sexuality, but while serving, there's very little information that Margaret gets and just doesn't know a lot about what is happening and is wondering what's wrong with her that he isn't sharing and that other people are finding out information that she does not have, like, oh, by the way, the war ended.
2: It was really interesting to me when I started reading and exposing myself to as much as I could find about what it was like in the home front America during the war. It was really interesting to me that how that lag time of communication factored into things. To go back to Felix just for a second, I also think that he was naive in that he didn't realize the effects that this might have.

0: a lot of key information. She doesn't get a lot from Felix as time goes by, because he starts to kind of remove himself from his own letters and just do this boring kind of reporting of the surface activity.
1: So what does Margaret see in Cal, and what does Cal see in Margaret?
0: Cal sees stability. I think Cal sees a step into what we might call normalcy, in that he couldn't become the soldier that he wanted to become, but he could step into this and become a married person and a father and these things that were important to him. And he really does see a connection in her, because she is such a non-judgmental person. And I think he gets no shred from her that she cares one way or another whether or not he went off to war, and she completely understands. And then I have her later get frustrated with him down the way in their marriage for defining himself by his leg, by what might be called a disability. I think in him, I really do think that there is a physical attraction, and that always helps at the beginning of a relationship. And there's a sweetness and an innocence. And what I never say, but I think can probably be inferred, is that at least at the beginning, Becky sees him as somebody who is so passive in terms of being open to life and just accepting what comes along, that he might not be looking at her askance. He might not be eye-rolly with her. He turns out to do that, and it is very, very frustrating for her. But I think at the beginning, she sees him as somebody who might be able to receive her and her interests in a way that's more open than the other people that she's known in her life.
1: And Becky ultimately ends up just casting him aside. It's a, well, there's a cruelty there, isn't there?
0: Can you say a little
1: Well,
0: more
1: I mean,
0: about that?
1: as far as how hard is she working on keeping him, on keeping Cal?
0: I feel like she works to keep him, when it becomes clear to her that he seems to not be able to come around, and be kind of standoffish. And when she sees him kind of interfere at one point with somebody who comes to town and shows a great interest in what she does, turns out to be a huckster, but she feels him pulling the rug out from under her as if she weren't a grown up and could handle herself. And all of that is before she finds out his biggest infraction, which is that he had an affair way, way back then, when, and there's this child who is in town, who is his. And I really didn't see it, I have to say, as casting him aside so much as being really upset with the fact that this had happened. And at least for a while, she does not see how that marriage can then proceed. She just doesn't see, she doesn't want to never speak to him again. I never have her think that, because it really hurts that it didn't work out. And she stays fond of him. She loves him, but she falls out of love.
1: Patrick Ryan is our guest. The name of the new novel is Buckeye. It is published by Random House. So much of this story becomes captivating, not only because of the characters, not only because of the story that you have set, but at the time that you set it in and the decades that you look at. These are tumultuous times, and you don't give any of them short shrift. They are all looked at and discussed. And I'm interested in it seems like with each time, with each era, if you will, there were new opportunities for you to explore these characters and what they were going through.
0: Yes, there were, and it was very tempting to go a lot of places that would have made the novel kind of pear-shaped, so to speak. I had to truncate certain periods later in the book. Otherwise, and that was with the help of my editor too. Otherwise, the book would have, there would have been a lot more texture and a lot, as opposed to more story. And

0: So say in the 70s, I could have, because this, when I got to the 70s, that is, I was born in 1965. So when I got to the 70s in the book, part of me said, ah, oh, finally, like something I am personally familiar with. But that is the time in the novel where just structurally and in terms of its pace and getting to the end, it needed to become somewhat truncated. And it wasn't really my plan that half the book, if not more than half the book, takes place in one decade, and then the last part moves through a number of other decades. But it was just by necessity. Likewise with the chronology, I really wanted to write this book in chronological order, if possible, just because I know as a writer and as a reader, it sometimes going out of chronological order is tempting because it might seem to make the material more interesting when it's not necessarily to the best interest of the story. I've been guilty of that in things that I've been trying to write in the past. So I realized pretty quickly that I needed to step out of chronological order in the very beginning because I wanted to have these two people meet and then back up, because otherwise they would meet about 180 pages into the book. And I don't know what the reader would have been reading toward if I had done it that way, other than a whole lot of slices of life wondering where the tension was going to pop up.
1: You talk about texture, and I was interested in what you were saying about that. But a lot of that is implied too, isn't it? I mean, they were so it was such an excess of time that so much of that becomes just inherent, doesn't it?
0: Yeah. And it's tricky. I found it tricky because on the one hand, you want to choose one or two or three details that you can bring in that stand for the era. But you also don't want to grab a trope or grab a cliche and toss it out there. And that was the biggest challenge that particular decade. The 70s ended up being the biggest challenge, I think, because of how it was more like instead of giving myself a canvas to paint on, it was more like working with an eyedropper and just giving myself a few little drops of color around what was happening, story-wise. I really get a kick out of the fact that the book is referred to often as historical fiction, and I completely understand why. But to my, like from my end, it's historical just by necessity. And I don't consider myself a historical fiction writer or a researcher. And I really was kind of feeling my way in the dark, or so it seemed to me while I went. But it's always a struggle for a balance, I feel, between just enough information and too much.
1: Did you always know roughly where chronologically you wanted it to end?
0: Yeah, I knew that I wanted to come back to this letter of Becky's. So that meant that gave me the age of the characters at the end. I knew who was going to live and who was going to die. That was another new thing for me. I cut my teeth on short stories. I've written a lot of those. And if somebody dies in a short story, that's usually what the story is about. But a novel that covers 60 years, people are going to die. So I knew that that was going to happen. I didn't quite know how I was going to get there. And there were a couple of elements that I didn't foresee how they were going to fit together until I was deep, deep in. And those are cases where, as a writer, I feel lucky more than crafty, because I didn't necessarily have that set up. And then I thought, oh my gosh, I can do this.
1: Lucky in a sense that it all comes together, but also that you can do it. That it's there's a freedom.
0: Yes. And part of the freedom, I've got to say, this is a slight shift, but part of the freedom was the fact that the book was not under contract the whole time I was writing it. So no one was waiting for it, other than my agent, who sort of wanted something. No one was waiting for it. There was no deadline. And so I took 6 years before I was ready, before I went through many, many drafts of scenes and then three full drafts. And it was 6 years. And then after it was acquired by Random House, I worked with my editor for another two, full 2 years on three more drafts. This was the biggest undertaking I've ever done, you know, as a writer. And so the thing that I am tooling around with right now is not an epic in that respect. So my goal is to do it in a more expedient fashion. I think 2 to 3 years is a reasonable amount of time for a slow writer.
1: Patrick Ryan is author of the new novel, Buckeye, published by Random House. Patrick, what a delight to speak with you. Congratulations on the great success and for such a beautiful story and for sharing with us.
0: Thank you so much. Yeah, I love talking to you. Thank you.
1: Patrick Ryan is the author of the new novel, Buckeye, published by Random House. Thanks to our producer, Sarah LeDuc. 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I'm Joe Donahue.
2: Can business program graduates be a force for good in the world? I'm Dr. Lynn Pascarella, president of the American Association of Colleges and Universities. And today on the Academic Minute, Andrew Godess, professor of entrepreneurship at the Goodman School of Business at Brock University, says yes.
3: Today, business schools are working to prove they're doing more than just teaching business. They want to show they're making a real difference in society. But how do you measure that? For a long time, schools mainly track success by looking at things like how much graduates earn or how many land high-powered jobs. But as important as that is, it doesn't tell the whole story. More than ever, schools are realizing they need to measure how they're contributing to solving big issues like climate change, inequality, or sustainable development. One system helping them do this is called the Business School Impact System, or BSIS. BSIS offers a framework for schools to measure their impact across different areas, not just on campus, but in the broader community. It encourages schools to look at how their research is used, how they support local economies, and even how much they engage with their communities. BSIS challenges schools to look beyond traditional metrics and consider their broader influence. The tricky part? Deciding exactly what to measure. Not all schools have the same opportunities or strengths, so they're encouraged to focus on what they do best. For some, it might be tackling environmental sustainability or reducing their carbon footprint. For others, it could be improving access to education or advancing social mobility. The ultimate goal is to redefine what success looks like. Business schools today aren't just producing graduates who will thrive in the corporate world. They're being called on to help tackle some of society's most pressing problems. And in today's world, it's crucial that we hold schools accountable, ensuring they practice responsible management themselves. By taking these steps, business schools can go beyond the bottom line and make a lasting difference in the world.
2: That was Andrew Godess of Brock University. You can find this, other segments, and more information about the professors at academicminute.org.
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5: 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Coming up, a common lizard in the American West plays a unique game of rock, paper, scissors. And your dog may be smarter than you think. A new study finds some dogs can learn by eavesdropping. I'm Lucas Willard, host of The Best of Our Knowledge.

0: You're listening to The Best of Our Knowledge. I'm Lucas Willard. Rock, paper, lizards? Commonly found in American deserts, side-blotched lizards exhibit a unique behavior similar to rock, paper, scissors. But these animals aren't throwing hand signs. Male lizards display a color on their necks that is associated with their behavior. Whether the animal has yellow, blue, or orange coloring is related to how the lizards seek females to reproduce. To learn more, I spoke with Ammon Coral, a postdoctoral researcher at the Museum of Vertebrate Zoology at UC Berkeley.
1: I got interested in them because of work from my PhD advisor, Barry Sinervo, and he had worked out that they play a biological version of a rock, paper, scissors game. So this was kind of surprising and is a really cool story that has kind of made these lizards famous. So how the rock, paper, scissors game works in the side-blotched lizard is that there's if you turn the lizards over and you look at their throats, there's three different throat color morphs, as we call them. So there's orange-throated males, there's blue-throated males, and there's yellow-throated males. And they compete with each other, and so and they're competing for access to females and territories. And so how the rock, paper, scissors game works in terms of this is that the males with blue throats, they closely guard the females on their territories to keep other males from mating with them. However, the males with orange throats can take territory from the blue-throated males, and because they have more testosterone and higher endurance levels, and so they're physically able to kind of take over this territory. And as a result, the orange males, they can control large females with lots of territories. And then the last type is the yellow-throated males. They don't defend a territory. Instead, they sneak onto the territories that are defended by other males to gain access to the females there. And this sneaking strategy works well on the large territories of orange males, which are naturally hard to defend because they're large, but not so well on the smaller territories of blue males that guard their mates. And so as a result, the orange males can beat blue males, and the yellow males can beat orange males, and the blue males can beat yellow males, just like we would imagine for a rock, paper, scissors game. And so this kind of fascinated me early on and led me to join Barry Sinervo's lab to study this system further.
0: It almost sounds like a playground game. You know, I'm going to be, you know, king of the mountain, and you're going to try and sneak up from this side. And it's remarkable to hear how these lizards actually interact. Can they actually see each other's color when this kind of behavior is going on?
1: Absolutely. The color signals for the lizards on their throats are not for humans because they're actually trying to hide them from predators and things like that. That's why they're on the underside of their bodies. They're using those colors to display to each other to kind of advertise, hey, I'm controlling this territory or things like that. And so they very much cue into the colors. In terms of the playground, I mean, this is, we can recognize commonalities here because, like, if you're trying to defend some area in the playground, there can be a variety of different tactics for doing that. You can be sneaky, you can be really strong and fast, or you can kind of, like, you know, be more close and guarded. And so we kind of instantly recognize that maybe, you know, these are kind of good strategies that might be kind of universal as things you could try.
0: So what actually determines the colors that these lizards will inherit? Are they born into these colors of orange, blue, or yellow?
1: So that was the thing that I wanted to figure out in the latest study that I have been working on. And we now have kind of genetic sequencing technologies that are capable of figuring this out in a random lizard out in the environment, which allowed us to figure out what's the genetic system behind these rock, paper, scissors morphs. And so after a lot of genetic work, it turns out that it's actually somewhat simple. So it turns out that basically there's two major genetic differences at one single gene. And this gene is called C-peptin reductase, which you can kind of abbreviate to SPR for short. And it turns out that basically the orange morphs have one genetic type. They have two chromosomes with what I call the orange haplotype. And in contrast, the blue and yellow types have at least one chromosome that's carrying the blue haplotype or the blue allele. And so as a result, basically the orange ones are genetically distinct from the blue and yellow ones. Now this leads to the question is, what's going on that differentiates blue and yellow morphs? Well, it turns out they're genetically similar. And their differences arise not because of genetic differences, but because they can alter their phenotype depending on their environment. So basically, males that can't acquire a territory, they express that yellow coloration and they sneak around. But if the males are able to get a territory, they express blue coloration and they guard their mates. And basically, this flexibility lets, you know, them have two different phenotypes, and which you can imagine is beneficial for a rock, paper, scissors game. If you're kind of locked into one strategy, that can make it so that sometimes you're beaten in a rock, paper, scissors game. So they actually have some flexibility here, which is interesting.
0: So have you ever encountered any of these lizards, say if it's a blue changing to a yellow or a yellow changing to a blue, is there a green in between?
1: There's not a green in between, but the colors build up over time. So there can be lizards with kind of a pure yellow throat across their whole throat. But actually the most common type of sneaker is one where there's yellow over a lot of the throat, but they have a tiny bit of blue. So you can see that they have the ability of making that blue color, and it's just that they'll make much more of it when they get a territory. And it also seems like, from what's observed in the field, that they can only go one way. So they don't have maximum flexibility. You can go from a yellow to a blue type, but as far as we know, you can't go back. So there's something hormonally that changes in the lizard to be like, I'm going to show this blue coloration. I'm going to become a territory defender, and that's it. I think that if they had flexibility that went both ways, it would probably just mean that the blue type would take over the population. But instead, they're kind of like have this developmental choice.
0: Is there a difference in the coloration and the vividness of the coloring between a female lizard and a male lizard?
1: Oh, that's a great question. So there are differences between males and females, especially in the population where this work took place. So the blue coloration in the females is very hard to see, if at all. So the females have actually been characterized as basically having orange versus yellow throats. And we still need to work out the genetics behind that. But what I suspect is it still is going to correspond to either you making orange pigment or not. But that's kind of something that we're going to work on going forward.
0: Now, because there is a genetic difference between the orange morph versus the yellow or blue, when the lizards couple up, essentially, can the orange lizards reproduce with yellow or blue lizards, or vice versa? How does the combination shake out in this playground game of rock, paper, scissors that we're speaking about?
1: Yeah, no, I mean, that's a good question, because the males are competing for access to females. So from the female side of things, they actually are a player in this game as well, and they will mate with actually multiple different males, and they probably have their own interests in mind. And so there is some theory that would suggest that who would the females want to mate with? It would be whichever male color type is kind of rare, because the next year those ones are probably going to have a high fitness. So that's one of the things that we want to look at. But we do know that basically females do tend to choose like males that have a good territory, because that's going to be where they like to lay their eggs. But there were some interesting experiments in the past where they actually manipulated the territories of males by basically moving rocks from one territory to another to kind of increase how good they were. And the females followed the rocks and went to the good territories, but they'd still mate with some of the males that were like potentially more attractive.
0: So what fascinates you about this research? Obviously, it's a colorful display, and it's something that I've never heard of before. But it's got to be thrilling sort of watching this behavior play out in such a unique sort of small scale in the natural environment.
1: Yeah, I mean, it's just such a fun story to imagine that, you know, there's this biological form of rock, paper, scissors happening out in nature. But I think that there's actually kind of a larger reason why this is interesting is that lots of animals are competing with each other for a variety of reasons. And oftentimes when we imagine competition, you imagine there's going to be like two types competing and one outcompetes the other. And then you kind of wind up with just one single type. And so this is why the rock, paper, scissors game has actually interested people in biology and theorists for a long time, is because it's a really simple way of saying, even with competitive dynamics, you can maintain multiple types either in a population or you can maintain multiple species in an environment. And so basically this idea that like you have a competitor that is good in certain circumstances when it's competing against, like, if it rocks good against scissors, but it loses against paper, that kind of dynamic means that you can maintain multiple types in the population. And so that's where I think my work kind of plays into that larger theme of how do we get kind of biodiversity maintained in the environment.
0: And Emin, where will your research take you next? What else are you going to explore?
1: Oh, there's a lot of ways I want to take this forward. So one is kind of, we've already touched on, is kind of the female side of things that needs to be explored more, and kind of the mechanisms that basically are maintaining the variation in the population. But I think there's two other themes here that I think are particularly interesting, is that one is, it's always been kind of a puzzle to me, is how do these morphs develop their phenotypes, because you have a color signal on their throat that also corresponds to a behavioral difference. And so one of the things that's come out of my research is that this C-preapnin reductase gene has kind of two functions in the body, is that one, it makes color pigments, like oranges and yellows and stuff like that. It's involved in making color pigments. But at the same time, it's also expressed in the brain. It's actually a gene that's found across a variety of vertebrates, and it's known to basically play a role in making neurotransmitters and hormones. And so one of the things that I think would be really interesting to study going forward is we can study the variation in this gene in the lizards potentially as a way of working at better what this C-preapnin reductase gene is doing in the body and how it might have kind of interesting effects on behavior. And so that's one of the things that I think would be really interesting to look at.
0: Well, best of luck in your research, and thank you so much for taking the time to speak with me about this. I appreciate it.
1: Oh, no, thank you. I appreciate the chance to get to talk more about it.
0: Emin Coral is a postdoctoral researcher at the Museum of Vertebrate Zoology at UC Berkeley. His research is published in the journal Science. 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I'm Lucas Willard.

0: A new study has found some dogs may be as smart as a human toddler. Researchers have found dogs have the ability to associate words with objects, even if they're not spoken to directly. In other words, man's best friend may be eavesdropping. The best of our knowledge is Madeline Reynolds spoke with Shani Dror, a postdoctoral researcher at the University of Veterinary Medicine in Vienna, to learn more.
1: So people always ask me about how smart are dogs. And I think it's important to recognize that different species have different strengths. And while dogs maybe don't have very good motor or spatial cognition, so they're not, you know, a lot of us know the funny situation of a dog getting stuck in the door with a stick because the stick is too big. So they're not so good at these things. But what they really excel at is in social cognition. And they're really, really good in reading human communicative cues and picking up on very small things that humans do and even humans are not aware of. In general, we see some breeds that were specifically bred to work with humans, and these breeds are normally very motivated. So they really like food, they really like play, they pay a lot of attention to humans. And some of these are herding breeds, some of these are dogs that were bred for hunting. So we see these abilities more, but it's hard to say if these dogs are, you know, if their social cognition is better, or is it just that they're more motivated to do what we're asking them to do? You know, cats are very smart, but they often just don't care what you're asking them to do.
2: Also, to kind of just establish what we're talking about, the study also looks at toddlers. So I'm wondering, are toddlers particularly smart, or there's a lot that happens for them, I think, between those toddler years where they're learning a lot in a short amount of time. So I'm just wondering, in comparison, just how smart are they when they, you know, enter the world and learning all these new things as well?
1: So we didn't compare directly with toddlers. We didn't test any toddlers in this study, but we did look at studies that have tested toddlers and what abilities they found. And I think it's important to note that toddlers are developing. They're developing very fast. And what they can't do today, they will be able to do tomorrow and some. And a lot of the times, I also briefly worked at a lab that works with toddlers. And a lot of the time, the kids come to the lab and they, you know, they haven't slept properly or they haven't eaten or things like that. And that really interferes with their ability to do whatever task you're asking them to do. On the other hand, the dogs that we work with, they're adults. They are super motivated to do what you're asking them because all they want to do is play with their toys. They're really focused on the task. They can do this for hours. So in that sense, it's very hard to compare the two because they're just in very different stages in their lives.
2: So I would love to know how you conducted your study into dogs' intelligence.
1: So specifically, what we wanted to understand here is how dogs are perceiving human communication when it's not intended to them. We know that kids are able to learn from overhearing, and I'm sure that a lot of parents know this awkward situation where you realize your kid has learned a word they were not supposed to learn just by listening to other people speak. And that's because toddlers, when they're already a year and a half old, they can equally learn well when they're listening to someone speak and when someone is directly teaching them. So we wanted to see, what about dogs? And I'm sure that a lot of dog owners know this situation where your dog is kind of following you around the house and listening and paying a lot of attention to what you're doing. And I was like wondering, okay, what's going on in their mind? The thing is that while most dogs can easily learn things like sit or down or stay, we find that learning object names, so for example, rope, ring, ball, that's something that only a very small group of dogs are able to do. So in this study, we specifically worked with these gifted word learner dogs that can learn the names of objects to see if they're able to learn the names of objects when they're eavesdropping on their owners.
2: So in your study, specifically, I think it's called label learning. So I'd love for you to kind of go into depth about label learning and the difference from, like you said, a command like sit or stay. And, you know, what sort of dogs, what breeds have a knack for that label learning as well?
1: So it seems to be that dogs can easily learn what we call discriminative stimuli. So this is a stimuli that tells the dog Now you can do this and you will be reinforced for it. For example, if I say sit, this discriminates that when you will sit now, you will get food for it. And dogs can easily learn this. But what they are struggling, most of them, to do is to understand that in the same situation, sometimes I'm going to ask you to get the ball, and sometimes I might be asking you to get the rope. And that is something that most dogs are really having trouble with. And we see that the dogs that are able to do this, yes, many of them are border collies, but even among border collies, this is a very rare ability. And there are also some dogs that are not border collies and can do this. So in previous studies, we had a Pekingese, we had a Shih Tzu. We know of a bunch of Yorkshire Terriers that can do this. Of course, mixed breeds. So it's not a specific border collie trait.
2: So essentially dogs, or at least the ones that you looked at in your study, were able to pick up a name of an object, like a toy, for example, without their owner giving them like any engagement, meaning like not looking at them, saying like you have to sit, and like sort of that reinforcement thing that you were talking about, but rather overhearing. So do you know possibly what cues the dogs could be picking up on while witnessing like this third party interaction, sort of? You know, is there any expressions, behaviors that they look for? But, you know, if you don't know, what do you think they look at then?
1: Yeah, so the social interactions the dogs were observing were very complex. We don't know exactly what the dogs are picking on, but we have our suspects. And one thing that likely helps them is the direction of the gaze. So the fact that their owners are looking at the toy and then they're shifting their gaze and looking at the other person. We know that with children, this moment where two people are looking at each other and then shifting together their attention to the thing that they're talking about is really important for the kids, because this is kind of what established the fact that they are talking about the same thing. So it's not only the gaze shift, but it's also the coordination of shifting the gaze together simultaneously to whatever we're talking about. So the gaze shift might be something very important to them. It might also be things like the pauses in their speech, the way they intonate some of the words, the speed of the speech. These are all things that might be helping the dogs to figure out what is going on.
2: So with these certain breeds that were used, you know, which they might be known to be maybe just slightly more intelligent than others in certain areas of their department, but what qualities of those breeds in particular do you think aid them to possibly, you know, kind of have that sort of ability to label learn? Are there any qualities? Because each dog has their own strengths, right? But these ones specifically, these, I guess, a small portion of these dogs. Do you know of any qualities or something that could possibly aid them in this department for label learning?
1: Yeah, so because it's not a breed-specific trait, we can't say, oh, this breed is really good at that, so this breed is doing that. But what we can say is that these dogs are normally motivated to play with toys. They really care about the toys. And I think they just seem to have fun with it. This seems to be something that both the dogs and the owners enjoy. And I think that's probably the key component here.
2: Wow. So sort of like a bonding sort of thing. So they're happy. And so therefore they might pay more attention to that, right?
1: I think it's the situation is reinforcing for them. So it's something that they enjoy doing. And we also see that the natural situation where these dogs learn is just when they are playing with their owners. In fact, most of the dog owners tell me they didn't intend to teach their dogs the names of toys. They were just playing with their dogs. And one day they noticed that the dog has learned the names of the toys.
2: Wow. And so do these dogs and even the toddlers that overhear and learn these words pick up on them? Are there any similarities when it comes to picking up on them? Can we draw any similarities from the way that both human toddlers and these dogs learn these words? Are there any similarities or even differences?
1: So what we see here is that the surface level behavior is the same, right? They're both learning from overhearing. They're both doing it as good as they were if you were directly teaching them. But we don't know if the cognitive processes that power this, so what's going underneath the hood, is that the same? It's most likely not the same. And I think that's something we always need to remember when we see animals and humans interact in what might look the same, they're probably thinking very different thoughts.
2: So just how rare is this skill for dogs, knowing that it kind of isn't for humans? It's sort of something that we all do, right? But for dogs, it's not. So I'm wondering, is this like such a rare skill for that species?
1: We don't know how rare it is, but we do know that we've been searching for these dogs for about 7 years now. And across the entire world, so far, we've only found about 45. But if you're listening to us and you think, oh, but my dog can easily learn the names of toys, then please reach out. I'd love to hear from you.
2: Yeah, the more the merrier, right? We would love to know if they could do that. So what fascinates you personally the most about this research for you? What fascinates you?
1: For me, it's the ease in which these dogs are learning. They are incredible in the way they learn. And also, you see how confident they are in their choices. They sometimes, like, they perform almost 100%. So I'm astonished by how easily and how good they're doing this. And honestly, I just enjoy seeing them play with their toys.
2: And then finally, my last question is, what do you plan on researching next into this topic, or maybe another topic as well?
1: So I'm really interested to understand what exactly in the social interaction the dogs are picking up on, and what are they paying attention to? I think that would really help us to better understand these dogs and better understand dogs in general.
0: Shani Dror is a postdoctoral researcher at the University of Veterinary Medicine in Vienna. Her research is published in the journal Science. Dror spoke with the best of our knowledges, Madeline Reynolds.

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2: this is The Naked Scientist.
11: Hello and welcome to the Naked Scientist podcast, the show that brings you the biggest breakthroughs and talks to the major movers and shakers in the worlds of science, technology and medicine, with me, Rachel Ralph. Coming up, a supercharged El Nino brews in the Pacific, but what do we need to know? Also ahead, we hear from the team behind an at-home bladder cancer test and a navigation app to help those who are visually impaired. El Niño is a climate pattern that affects weather worldwide. It can raise global temperatures and cause extreme weather, such as droughts in Australia, to floods in Peru. However, the El Niño, which is now forming over the Pacific Ocean, could be the strongest in living memory. A recent study in the journal Science found that El Niño is getting stronger because of global warming. By studying ancient corals in the Galapagos, researchers discovered that temperature changes linked to El Niño have increased by more than a third in recent decades, which is much more than in the past. Here's Aidan McGiven, a meteorologist and senior weather presenter at the Met Office.
12: Well, El Niño is a naturally occurring climate phenomenon, usually involving warm water across parts of the tropical Pacific Ocean. In a typical year, easterly trade winds across the tropical Pacific push warm waters all the way towards Indonesia, where those warm waters pile up and cause a lot of thunderstorms and heavy rain through Indonesia and northern Australia. In an El Niño year, those easterly trade winds weaken, so much of that warm water sloshes back towards central and eastern parts of the Pacific and spread out. This is a vast amount of seawater. It's a huge ocean covering a third of the planet. So it's an incredible redistribution of heat and thunderstorms from western parts of the Pacific towards central and eastern parts of the Pacific. And that massive redistribution of heat causes big consequences, especially across the Pacific area and countries bordering the Pacific, but elsewhere across the world as well. We see weather impacts from El Niño and ocean impacts as well. El Niño was discovered centuries ago by Peruvian fishermen because they noticed that the usual upwelling of cold waters off the coast of South America occasionally weakened, the waters warmed, and the fishing deteriorated in certain years. It typically peaked around Christmas, which is why it was named El Niño de Navidad, the Christ child. So that's why it was named El Niño, because of its timing and its impact on fishermen off the coast of South America.
11: But we're seeing something quite different to normal right now, aren't we? So what is happening with the El Niño at the moment?
12: The way that scientists monitor El Niño is through a region called the Niño 3.4 region, which is basically a rectangular area of the tropical and central Pacific, about twice the area of India. And when sea surface temperatures there are half a degree above average for the time of year, and that heat is sustained for several consecutive months, El Niño is declared. That happened earlier this summer, and those sea surface temperatures are now well above average. We're talking about the latest three-month average, May, June, July, being 1.39 Celsius above average. And the most recent weekly reading gave a 2.6 Celsius anomaly. Now, to put that into context, a strong El Niño would be considered 1 to 2 degrees above average. And the strongest on record, 2015-2016's El Niño, dubbed the Super El Niño, that peaked at 2.6 Celsius above average. And this El Niño hasn't peaked yet. It's likely to peak later this year, late autumn, early winter. So there's more warming to come. And what the Met Office are predicting is that it will peak at 3 degrees above average. That would make it the strongest in living memory. But other organisations around the world are predicting even warmer than that, 4 degrees or more of warming. So this is being dubbed the strongest El Niño ever recorded, and perhaps even further back than that for centuries.
11: Wow, I mean, those numbers are insane. We're seeing a lot in the news, like you mentioned Indonesia. There's the wildfires across Kalimantan, so the Indonesian part of Borneo. And there's toxic haze smoke now in Malaysia and the Philippines because of this. And I think I read this morning that in Jakarta, the capital of Indonesia, that they haven't experienced any rain in a significant period of time, to the point that they're interested in doing cloud seeding, but the clouds aren't in the right sort of state to do that. But what impact is this super El Niño around other parts of the world?
12: Essentially, what this does is it creates opposite weather and climate impacts compared with normal. So Indonesia, typically lots of rain, turns much drier. Likewise for Northern Australia, we see hotter, drier weather going into the Australian summer, especially for Northern Australia, compared with typical, and that can cause a greater risk of wildfires. On the other side of the Pacific, it's normally dry for Peru and for Chile, and those parts of the world get wetter because of the redistribution of heat and thunderstorms across the Pacific. California can get very stormy weather through the winter because of an El Niño, especially Southern California. It can strengthen and redirect the storm track across the Pacific. And that can then have an impact on the UK's weather. So what we are expecting later this autumn, early winter, is an increased chance of storminess for the UK because of a more active jet stream. It's only one of many factors that affect the UK's weather. We're not bordering the Pacific, so we are subject to other influences from around the world. But it certainly loads the dice for the UK in favour of more storms, more rainfall, second half of autumn into early winter. Meanwhile, other parts of the world where we do get a lot of rain, like India, the Indian monsoon, they typically turn drier, and that can have an impact on food production, and it can push up food prices around the world. And another key thing, and this is a positive actually with El Niño, is that it reduces the number of hurricanes in the Atlantic. We haven't seen a single named hurricane yet in the Atlantic, and that's really unusual for this time of year. Hurricane season starts at the start of June. If that goes past the 11th of September, that will be the latest first named hurricane in the Atlantic on record. In the Pacific, it has the opposite effect. We are at the moment seeing 3 named hurricanes in the Pacific, and that's unusual for the number of hurricanes. The last time we had 3 active hurricanes at the same time in the Pacific was during the last El Niño. So this is, a real significant redistribution of energy and weather patterns and heat around the world.
11: There's been some suggestions that the El Niño is getting stronger because of global warming.
12: This is a really difficult question for scientists to answer, because the instrumental record for El Niño only goes back to 1950. And this is a climate phenomenon that oscillates so dramatically decade to decade. It's actually a relatively short sample size when we talk about the instrumental record and how it changes with a warming climate. We do have sea surface temperatures that go back to the 1870s, so there's a slightly longer record for that. And there's this recent study in Science that looks at a much longer time period, back 1,000 years, and studies coral records in the Galapagos. And that's a really important piece of research, because that enables us to look at how sea temperatures have changed during a much longer period. That suggests that we have seen much stronger El Niños recently compared with the past few centuries, or even out to 1,000 years. But it's one piece of the puzzle. It's an active area of research, and there are other pieces of research that look at computer modelling and how El Niño is likely to change in the future. And there are conflicting results from that. Some say that global warming will cause stronger El Niños and more frequent El Niños. Other pieces of research based on modelling suggest the opposite. So it's not a settled part of science just yet. What we do know is that sea temperatures around the world and the atmosphere are warmer than they've ever been because of climate change. And that will only amplify the effects of the upcoming El Niño. So in the next 12 months, we're facing an unprecedented strong El Niño. We're also facing a global climate that is warmer than at any time in the instrumental record. And these are uncharted times. It's difficult to predict exactly how this will play out because we've never seen it before, these natural and human-caused impacts on the climate system.
11: The Met Office's Aidan McGiven. This is the Naked Scientist podcast with me, Rachel Ralph. Still to come, the Harvard scientist who has developed an app to help the visually impaired get around. But first, NASA has launched a next-generation telescope from Florida in a bid to explore dark energy, black holes, and other mysteries of the universe. The telescope is called the Nancy Grace Roman, named after the agency's first chief of astronomy. It cost $4.3 billion to build and has a field of view 100 times larger than both the Hubble and the James Webb Space Telescopes. I asked Megan Argo, an astronomer and podcaster at the University of Lancashire, to tell us about the project and what we might learn.
3: It's been described as the success of the Hubble, but that's not really the case. It's a different instrument. It observes the sky in a different way and it gives us different capabilities to what Hubble has. So while it is going to do fantastic things, it's not a replacement for Hubble. They will work together and they'll be together. They will give us more information than either one of them can on their own. So it's a optical and infrared telescope, so it works in more than one part of the electromagnetic spectrum. And it's going to do some particular large surveys of the sky, and it will have user time available as well, so astronomers can propose observations that are done with it. There are two main instruments on board. One of them is an imaging and spectroscopy unit, and the other one is a coronagraph. So they're going to work in different ways, and their aims are different. So the imaging and spectroscopy device on board is going to do wide area images of patches of sky. And to give you an idea of just how wide field, the Hubble Space Telescope gives us very, very good resolution, so very, very small pixels on the sky, effectively, but over a very small field of view. So it gives us exquisite pictures, but of tiny patches of sky. So if you want to image something like the Andromeda Galaxy, which is a beautiful nearby galaxy that covers about 4 degrees on the sky, you would need thousands and thousands of Hubble images to cover the whole thing. As if that wasn't exciting enough, there's also this coronagraph on board. And the coronagraph is a really interesting instrument. It's the most sophisticated coronagraph that we've ever launched into space. And the idea of a coronagraph is that it blocks out the light from a star, which is quite bright relative to anything that's in orbit around that star. And the idea is if you block out the light from the star, it enables you to see the planets in orbit. Now, to detect exoplanets, planets around other stars, we can do that quite easily if it's a large planet orbiting close to its parent star. Those are relatively straightforward to detect via other means. But to detect planets that are much further away from their stars, which are quite interesting, and we need the full sample, we need a good range of planetary sizes and distance from their host stars to get the full picture. But to detect them is much, much more difficult via these other methods. But using a coronagraph to block out the light of the star, that gives us access to those wide-orbit exoplanets. Planets much, much more easily. So there's a lot of science that this telescope is going to be able to do over the 5 years of its main mission. And a lot of astronomers are very, very excited to see what data it sends back.
11: You've compared the Nancy Grace Roman telescope to the Hubble, but how does it compare to other famous telescopes, for example, the James Webb telescope?
3: With the James Webb, again, it's a smaller field of view, so you get good resolution on a small patch of sky compared to Roman. James Webb will tell us about how structure in the universe first formed after the Big Bang, which is one of the big questions that we don't entirely know exactly how that happened. And then the Roman telescope will be able to give us more information on how the structure of the universe has evolved since that time by looking at large area surveys of galaxies in the more nearby universe. So they work together, they're complementary, they give you different views on the universe, and by combining the data, you get a much more complete view of the evolution of the universe.
11: You've described some things the scientists are planning to investigate, but is there a specific list of things, per se, that scientists are really keen to look at with the Nancy Grace Roman telescope?
3: Yeah, so there's the three main surveys that will be undertaken, and they're in different patches of the sky, and they have different aims. So there is a high latitude wide area survey, so high latitude in terms of the structure of the galaxy. So this is looking out of the galaxy towards one of the polar regions where there's less galaxy to get in the way, if you like, the fewer foreground stars, so you can more easily see the distant universe. The high latitude wide area survey is the main one that's going to tell us about the evolution of structure in the universe. there's this technique called gravitational lensing, and there's this idea called weak gravitational lensing, where basically you look at the shapes of galaxies on a statistical basis over large areas of the sky, and statistically you know what the average shape of a galaxy should be. And by looking over wide areas and comparing what you actually see to what you expect from the models, you can tell something about the distribution of matter in the universe and how the universe has evolved. So that's one of the key science goals for the telescope. There's also a high latitude time domain survey. So this is a smaller area survey on the sky. And the idea is to take repeat observations of the same patch of sky over the 5 years of the mission. So I think the idea is to come back every 5 days or so and image the same patch of sky. And that will catch anything that changes on those timescales. So we'll be able to see things like supernovae exploding stars. We'll be able to see neutron star mergers. We'll be able to see things that fall into black holes and the subsequent flare from the black holes as well. So again, lots and lots of interesting physics that we can do in there that requires time domain surveys. And then there's another time domain survey that, again, is a quite small patch of sky, but looking towards the galactic bulge, so the centre of the Milky Way galaxy. And that will be a very quick survey. So they'll come back to the same patch of sky on a rapid cadence. So they'll be able to see things changing on short timescales. And that will look at hundreds of millions of stars, be able to tell us something about the properties of those stars and whether they are changing over time. But will also enable us to look for exoplanets via the transit technique, where planets pass between us and those stars and the light slightly dims. It will also help us with the coronagraph to look for wide separation planets, so planets that are orbiting a long way from their host stars as well, which are quite difficult to detect by any other means. It will also help us look, again, using this gravitational lensing technique, but this time gravitational microlensing. So when an object passes between us and a background star, you see a brief increase in the light from that background star, even though you can't see the foreground object. It's its gravitational pull that's doing the lensing. That will let us detect rogue planets, so planets that are not associated with a host star, that have been kicked out of their planetary system somehow, and possibly isolated black holes as well. So lots and lots of really exciting science. And those are just the surveys that have been put together. There'll be lots of other stuff that astronomers will do with the data that isn't necessarily one of the key science goals for these surveys. So lots and lots of science for people to do over the next few decades.
11: That was the astronomer and podcaster Megan Argo. Now finally, researchers at Harvard University have developed an app which will allow people who are blind and have low vision to move around independently. It's called Mobilio, and it combines machine learning, algorithms, and personalized audio cues to help the visually impaired to avoid obstacles, navigate paths, and turn freely. Here to tell me more is Raymond Liu, first author of the study and a PhD student at Harvard University.
6: So specifically relating to outdoor navigation, we surveyed over 100 people who are blind or visually impaired, and we identified three main navigation challenges.

0: on whatever is in the smartphone. So the smartphone has a GPS. It has an inertial measurement unit that measures how the phone is moving. And then it has a camera, of course. And so we're able to use the GPS for, these turn-by-turn directions, kind of like what Google Maps does. We use the camera with AI, specifically computer vision. So we have a computer vision model that takes in the camera image and outputs wherever it thinks there are sidewalks, crosswalks, roads. And so that helps us keep the user on the sidewalk without walking onto the road, for instance. And then we can also use either another computer vision model for obstacle avoidance or detecting obstacles, or we can use, if the phone has a light detection and ranging sensor, some iPhones have this sensor, and basically it tells you the distance to the environment, and that is another way you can sort of tell whether there's something in front of the user.
1: So this app uses sensors within the phone. It uses machine learning or AI as well, in combination with this and other models to bring all this information together for the user.
0: Correct.
1: So then what does this app do with the information and what does the user experience?
0: Yeah, so with this information, so if we know roughly where the user is using the GPS, we know specifically where the sidewalks and crosswalks are from the AI computer vision model. And then we also know where are there obstacles in the environment around the user. We can say this direction is a sidewalk. We play spatialized audio feedback to the user, which consists of beeping sounds that play to the right ear, to the left ear, if the user should go to the right or to the left, for example. And these direct the user to go along the correct route, along the sidewalk without going out into the road. And then if there's an obstacle, we can direct the user to avoid that obstacle.
1: So, in regards to the beeping noises in the left ear and the right ear, I presume that the user will have to wear headphones.
0: Yeah, and the safest option is to use open ear headphones. So there are these headphones that go over the ear, so they don't actually prevent the user from hearing other sounds in the environment, which is very important for a blind user to be able to hear. And so if a user uses the smartphone with open ear headphones, they can receive this spatialized audio feedback, which can direct them in very specific directions while also allowing the user to still hear sounds in the environment.
1: And how effective is this app compared to using a cane or a guide dog alone?
0: Compared to using, let's say, a cane, if you only had a cane, you wouldn't necessarily be able to travel to a new destination. If you had a cane or a guide dog, you could potentially travel to travel a route that you've traveled before because you and your guide dog kind of know the route. If you have a cane and a guide dog, it can also help with avoiding obstacles, but sometimes there might be like a hanging tree branch that you could run into that maybe your dog doesn't see that our system could potentially help with. And so we actually ran studies comparing, someone using a white cane and our system compared to, for example, a white cane in Google Maps, and our system was able to help people navigate much quicker and much more independently because people needed fewer corrections. They got confused less. And compared to just a cane, our system was also able to help people avoid obstacles much more effectively.
1: Apps are constantly being updated and so forth. So, are there any optimizations that need to be done or any plans to expand the capabilities of the app?
0: Yeah, for sure. One big challenge, I would say, is being able to run this computer vision model on a smartphone and have it run fast enough for it to be usable in real time by the user, but also be accurate. That's one big challenge. And then another one is this app is kind of analogous to like self-driving cars in that you rely a lot on detecting where the roads and sidewalks are, detecting like obstacles and stuff. But the big challenge is that most of the research into doing computer vision in outdoor street environments is focused on self-driving cars. And so if you take a model, a computer vision model that was trained to be used for a self-driving car and you slap it on the phone, then as a person's walking around with this model, it's going to say that the sidewalk is actually a road. And basically there's this difference in the domains that's hard to overcome. And since there's so much focus on self-driving cars, vehicle perspective images instead of pedestrian images, that poses a really big challenge because there's not that much high quality data from pedestrian perspectives.

0: That makes it hard to train a really robust model for pedestrian use.
1: Raymond Liu at Harvard. Whilst Mobilio is not yet available for public use, Raymond hopes that in about 1.5 to 2 years' time, following further tests and improvements to the software, the app will be readily available for those who need it. Well, that's it for today. Join us next Tuesday when we'll be navigating by taking driverless vehicles for a spin. But what's all the fuss with an autonomous bus? And what's the science that drives one? I'm Rachel Ralph, and from the rest of the team here at The Naked Scientists, thanks for listening, and until next time, goodbye.

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1: Absolute genius.
2: Get this.
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5: What that essentially means is
6: discoveries,
2: advances,
6: questions,
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9: Unbelievable.
3: Without further ado,
2: this is The Naked Scientists. Hello, welcome to the Naked Scientists podcast, the programme that brings you the biggest breakthroughs and talks to the major movers and shakers in the worlds of science, technology and medicine. I'm Chris Smith, and today, in partnership with the Royal Institute of Navigation, I'm climbing aboard Cambridge's first autonomous bus, which is undergoing trials around one part of the city. It's a first for me. Come aboard and hear how I get on. So today, we're exploring driverless vehicles, also known as autonomous vehicles, or AVs. These are now set to become a reality in London after Transport for London granted private hire licences to a fleet of autonomous taxis, albeit on the condition that a human driver is present there for now. But the pace of change overall is incredible in this space, and as we'll hear, it's not going to be long before this is all very much de rigueur on roads everywhere. So to see for myself what all the fuss is about and to sample what boarding the Clapham Omnibus of the 21st century feels like, I've been off to Maddingley, where they're putting one of these new buses through its paces. My fellow passengers on our test run include the Royal Institute of Navigation Director, Ramsay Farragher, and our Naked Scientist intern, Laura Fadina, as well as some experts from the industry.
10: Morning.
2: Hello, who are you?
10: My name's Nick, and I'm the autonomous bus safety driver.
2: But you're sitting behind a steering wheel.
10: I am. I'm here just for safety.
2: Well, tell me what I am getting aboard.
10: This is Cambridge's autonomous bus service, self-driving. On this route, we're going round the west side of Cambridge, and hopefully we'll be driving itself.
2: Well, I've just got aboard. I mean, this looks, to all intents and purposes, like a normal bus. You look like a normal bus driver. I presume that's what your job is normally.
10: Yes, it is, yes. I'm a normal bus driver. The bus looks normal, but obviously there are bits and pieces on it that make it special, that make it self-drive.
2: And what, you just press a button and off we go?
10: That's correct, yeah. I can engage the autonomous mode while we're going along, and it takes over.
2: When do you take over?
10: I would take over if there's any obstructions, parked vehicles or anything like that, or maybe there was maybe some roadworks, and then I will take over.
2: I'm really excited because I've never done anything like this. I've never been in an autonomous vehicle. I mean, for you, having driven one, I mean, how long have you been doing this?
10: I've been driving these for now about a year, and it's great.
2: Are you not scared it's going to put you out of a job?
10: No.
2: Well, take us away.

0: So we're off on our way. Nick, you're actually driving at this stage, though.
1: Yes, I have to be... the autonomous part comes in when I have to be in the right position, doing the right sort of speed, and then I can put it in autonomous mode.
0: So we're leaving the park and ride at the moment. We'll then go out onto the main road. Does the bus know when to stop, as in when a bus stop comes? Would it know there's a bus stop coming and pull in, or do you have to do that?
1: No, it will do. The bus stops are actually programmed into the bus.
0: And does it know about traffic lights? Because we're just stopping at some traffic lights. You haven't engaged it automatically yet, but were we to be just coming along this road, it would know that's a red traffic light, I have to stop.
1: Yes, it does, yeah. It sees them from quite a good distance away and registers them, and it will stop at a red light.
0: Right, well, I'm going to go and sit down, because I gather that you're not allowed to press the button to make this take control until I'm safely sitting down. But I'm going to go and do that, and then I'm going to enjoy full automation.
2: Enjoy the ride.
0: Right, I'm sitting down safely in my seat. Are we now being driven?
2: We are.
0: The fasten your seatbelt light on an aeroplane on this bus says autonomous. So it says big red lights on. It says we're being driven. It's a very smooth ride. I'm going to go and talk to some of the passengers, because Laura's with me. Your thoughts?
3: I can't tell that it's autonomous. It seems the same as any other bus.
0: There's a bit of harsh braking going on, but we're now coming up to a junction. This is a T-junction. It's got white lines across to where you would normally stop your car, and then you would look both ways and then turn left. It has done that. Are you impressed, Ramsay?
4: Yeah, especially given the weather, because famously, autonomous cars often don't like very difficult weather conditions. And we've got very, very heavy rain, so we've got big puddles, there'll be strange reflections on the grounds that it's having to deal with. The worst situation is if the road is so wet that it can't see the white lines. And it'll be very interesting to chat with the guys today about how they have built the sensors to be smart enough to deal with Cambridge weather, because this is pretty normal as we get into the autumn.
0: Just working my way down the bus, this is a very important passenger who I'm now sitting next to, because I guess you're sort of the guy with the checkbook and the decision-making. Tell us who you are.
5: So I'm Dan Clark. I'm the Head of Innovation and Technology for the Greater Cambridge Partnership. We're a collection of councils, and we're really interested in how autonomy can support the public transport system.
0: Tell me where we are today in terms of how this has all come together and why we're all here.
5: So we have some government funding to trial autonomous buses. We're really interested in full-size buses, so not autonomous taxis, which you read about a lot in the newspaper, but really how buses could be part of the public transport system. So we work with a technology provider, Fusion Processing. We have a bus manufacturer, Alexander Dennis, and an operator in Whippets. We brought those people together to be able to run a service. What's really important for us is to be able to understand the technology, how it works, how it operates, and potentially where it could be in a part of the public transport system, but also really interested in the passenger experience. So how do people get on and off the bus? How do we deal with things like antisocial behaviour and ticketing? And then also the business case that sits behind it. So we, as an area, are likely to franchise our bus network, and those plans are already in place. So we'll be buying buses in the future. And so we need to understand, how do we specify and buy this technology, and where do we deploy it?
0: What do you see the attractions of this as being? Because we've still got a driver, because presumably the biggest cost to an authority of operating any kind of vehicle like this is the person sitting up front.
5: That's right, the driver is the biggest cost. So if we can take the driver out, we have the potential to make things like rural bus routes, which at the moment aren't commercially viable, which may see a huge expansion in the future of the bus network. Also, we think there are opportunities to operate outside the hours that buses normally operate at the moment. But it'll also be a spectrum. So we think there may be a bus captain or conductor in the vehicle that can help people get on and off, talk to people, improves the quality of the service and may increase the number of people using it. Obviously, you don't generate the savings that you do if you take the driver out completely, but there's still some advantage to be gained. And then there will be areas where we can completely take the driver out, and obviously that really does lower the operating costs and makes running public transport a much cheaper proposition.
0: Does it really translate into a cost, though? Because if you're just substituting a person who would steer the bus for someone who wanders around policing unruly behaviour and making sure people actually buy a ticket, it's still a person, it's still costing you money to employ them. And as a passenger, I kind of like having that human contact, knowing I'm a bit safer, because if someone did get on and start saying things to me I didn't like, I've got an extra person to back me up, etc., etc.
5: That's right. I mean, and it is really the biggest challenge is how do we make people feel safe, and, you know, how do we get people on and off the bus? But I think particularly in certain parts of the country, there are real shortage of drivers. There's real competition for driving jobs, you know, now obviously with home deliveries and Uber and other kind of taxi driving jobs. So it can be quite difficult to recruit a driver, but it may be much easier to recruit a kind of a customer person who would be in the bus. And also it increases the kind of quality of the service, because, you know, whereas the bus driver is normally just driving, having somebody in the body of the bus can answer questions, particularly in a tourist place like Cambridge, could maybe sell you a ticket to go punting, or, you know, with, there are other opportunities I think that open up once you've got somebody in the bus.
0: You really thought about this, haven't you?
5: Yeah, yeah.
0: But in terms of the other jobs that, and you talk about more specialist clientele, the other jobs that drivers do, they help people with disabilities, for example. So do you see that as an added attraction, that you've got a bus that can operate autonomously but also have somebody who is freed up from just being behind a steering wheel because they can improve the customer service?
5: Yeah, potentially. I mean, you could also have somebody who is roaming, so who serves a number of buses, and if you have a disability, you could tell them that you were going to get on a certain bus and they could arrive and help you on the bus and help you off and improve your experience as somebody with a protected characteristic of using public transport. So again, you know, that could be a real benefit, I think, to the travelling public. One of the things that we have done is we've been working with a company called Anthrometric to really understand how people with disabilities could get use, you know, autonomous vehicles. So we built the buses in virtual reality so that people can experience them and give us feedback on them.
0: In
5: buses.
0: Virtual reality?
5: Yes.
0: And so how does that work then?
5: So you put on a virtual reality headset, the bus is rendered in there, and then you can experience getting on and kind of using the bus as somebody with a disability.
0: That sort of optimises the service side of it. So you've got kind of working out how to make it work practically, yep. And you've got how to make the experience work both virtually before you then have to implement that.
5: Yes. Yeah, that's right. And then obviously the big piece of the jigsaw puzzle is kind of what's the business case behind it, you know, what are the cost benefits, and yeah, how do we procure when really it's a new technology and the market is just emerging as well.
0: This has been an incredibly interesting experience for me, and it almost looks like it's ready to go now. But how far away are you looking before you could say, as a local authority, Cambridge could have a fleet of these running and you'd feel comfortable and safe that they were going to do what you hope they would do?
5: So we've just got another chunk of government funding, which will take us on for another 2 years, and our plan is towards the end of that to be commercialising services. So we've got a number of organisations that are interested in deploying automated vehicles. We will do the business case. We will hopefully have, you know, solved some of the tricky issues around how do we get people on and off, how do we make them feel safe, and we will have developed a commercial model which will allow people to have the confidence to deploy the technology on the roads and for people to use it. Our overall aim is eventually to make this technology boring. So, you know, you don't think about it. You get on, you get off, and you don't think there's no driver here.
0: Well, boring it definitely isn't. That was Dan Clark. And also aboard next to me is Jamie Wilson. He's head of concepts and advanced engineering at Alexander Dennis, and they're the company that actually build these buses. It's a development path that they've been following for over a decade, and he regards the process of automation of these vehicles as part of an improvement continuum, adding safety and improved commercial viability, which will culminate ultimately becoming fully autonomous and then deployable into a range of different applications worldwide.
6: One of our key technology themes and one of the things that we try to solve for our customers is safety on vehicles. We've been a massive part of supporting Transport for London with their bus safety strategy since like 2018 when they launched the bus safety strategy. As progressively technology has advanced, we've introduced things like advanced emergency braking and various degrees of automation and automated control into vehicles. I just see this as another step on that roadmap to developing more capability in the vehicles and allowing us to release more safety on the public highway. There's no secret that bus drivers, you know, sometimes they do have off days, sometimes they do get tired. Fatigue is quite common, especially if you're doing multiple jobs around the clock. And I guess, you know, this aims to enhance the driver's capability on routes where they're still in the hot seat driving the vehicle. But also it allows us to look at other routes. Like, so there's about 45% of the cost of running vehicles is attributable to the drivers. You know, if we can make marginally commercial routes more commercial and support operators in delivering services which are cost effective and supportable, that is a good thing for us, and it allows us to sell more buses ultimately.
0: I mean, on certain routes you have to take more than one driver because a person can only be behind the wheel for a certain amount of time. Does this help to solve part of that equation? Because if you've got less driving time, can you cut down your staff time?
6: Absolutely. There is. We see that, you know, drivers can only drive for about 4.5 hours before they have a break. They do that twice a day as part of an operating licence. So this offers us the opportunity to do a more comprehensive coverage and be able to use the asset. These are expensive vehicles, they're expensive assets, and they need to be used efficiently. So the more you can use them, the more you can get value out of them and deliver services for the customers, everybody wins. So buses are part of the critical transport infrastructure. They're key to unlocking economic activity with moving people to work. They're key to getting people to places to see doctors and access health services, things like that. And as simple as getting your local shopping at the shop. So they're vital to it. And the more we can make these services economic, the more we can contribute to solving the transport poverty problem, which is about 5% of the population of the UK.
0: Doesn't your business make other kinds of vehicles as well? I'm sure my bin lorry is part of your business, isn't it?
6: Once upon a time, the Dennis part of Alexander Dennis did make bin lorries, but we also made tricycles back in the day and lawnmowers before we divested, and we now focus down on buses and coaches specifically. We're part of a larger group, New Flyer Industries, which is a global organisation, one of the largest independent bus and coach focused companies globally. And it's great to see that we're getting lots of support from the wider group in terms of pushing ourselves forward and preparing ourselves for this next stage in automating vehicles.
0: So I might not get my bin emptied automatically, but your positioning globally means you're in a really strong position then, potentially, to see this technology extend as a British company. Absolutely. Beyond the shores of Britain.
6: Absolutely. In the UK, with most of the bus services are run privately by private operators, and therefore it's a very lean focused industry, let's say. So there's been a motivation to try and solve the problem of affordability in the UK and provide transport services. Wide in the world, you've got things like airside and landside application near airports. You've got, you know, car parks and more simpler use cases. And we see demand globally through the world with this on bus, dedicated busways, and the role in franchising as well in the UK is now starting to look at the context of connected services. And if you start looking less at a bus service and more as a transport system, this is where autonomous vehicles and autonomous buses specifically play into a large part of it. They're much less expensive than trains. They're easy election winners because you just deliver them within very simple election cycles. And another thing is that, you know, they have much more penetration in terms of being able to service the sort of minority groups in society that can access public transport otherwise.
0: Jamie Wilson at Alexander Dennis.
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0: This is the Naked Scientist podcast with me, Chris Smith. Now, today I'm taking my first ride aboard an autonomous vehicle, in this case a bus, which is being road tested in West Cambridge to explore how this technology can revolutionise public transport in cities and rural communities. We're in partnership with the Royal Institute of Navigation. Now, let's head a bit further down the bus and we'll find out who is also on board.
8: So my name's Jim Hutchinson. I'm CEO of Fusion Processing, and we provide the technology for this vehicle. So we provide automated drive systems which can be fitted to any vehicle and allow it to drive itself.
0: Does that go right through from the cameras that are watching what's going on around this vehicle right through to translating that into where the wheels go?
8: Yeah, that's right. We provide a full system, so it's all of the sensors, all of the processing and any communications modules as well. And so essentially our system is taking all of that data. It's working out what's going on around the vehicle. It's working out what the people are doing, what the vulnerable road users are doing, what the other traffic's doing, what the traffic signals are doing. And then with a knowledge of its destination, it's working out how to get the vehicle safely to where it needs to be.
0: When I climbed aboard, I said, well, this just looks like any normal bus. Is your system retrofitted to a normal bus, or has this bus been designed around your system?
8: So our system can be retrofitted. Actually, what we're working towards together with Alexander Dennis is a factory fit.
0: Let's start working through the technology then. What's actually going on under the hood to make all this happen?
8: So we've got a range of sensors on the vehicle. So this includes optical sensors like cameras and LIDARs, and there's also radars as well, and they're positioned around the vehicle. We tend to take a fairly sort of subtle approach to that. I know, there's different approaches and some like to make a feature of it. We're trying to make the vehicle look not at all scary, fairly ordinary to people. So they're installed to give a full 360 vision around the vehicle. And then they will pass their data to the processing unit, which essentially have various levels of software and AI built into them, and that their job is really to make sense of all of that data, and together with a knowledge of the where it's got to get to and where all the stops are, then it will calculate a safe path, and it breaks that down into lower and lower levels to the point where it's actually sending the messages to the vehicle actuators, so the steering, the brakes and the throttle, to actually make that route happen.
0: How do you train it in the first place?
8: Oh, well, this is something which is proprietary, and we all do things a little bit different. We've been going since 2012, so we've captured a lot of data in that time. So we're using a lot of historical data, plus a lot of other sort of learning sources which we have in our armory in order to make the system function.
0: So you've got historical data of vehicles like this working their way down roads and looking at the various road markings, other vehicles, signs and so on. Is it taking all those data points into account? It can read road signs, see traffic lights, and you've sort of fed that in and told it this is what these features are, so it knows how to recognise them. Is that what's going on?
8: Yeah, so essentially it will understand the infrastructure, it will see the road markings, and it will understand, where there are pedestrians, where there are cyclists, etc., and it will take all of that into account in its path planning.
0: A lot of vehicle manufacturers regard their vehicles as sensors on wheels these days, and they're just hoovering up enormous amounts of data about the road surface, the driving conditions, and they use that as a learning experience to inform not just what that vehicle does, but what their entire fleet of vehicles do. So do you have that built into your system so that what this vehicle encounters every minute of every journey is informing how it will react and how the rest of the fleet will react in the future?
8: Yeah, that's right. So we are collecting a lot of data, and that's really quite important as the systems evolve and, getting better and better and more capable. So, yeah, the data is an important part of that.
0: I notice in my car, which is not an autonomous car, but it does have autonomous features, if I'm, for instance, approaching a bend and the road curves round to the right 90 degrees and there's a car parked on the corner, it keeps trying to slam the brakes on, thinking I'm about to go up the back of the car that is just down the track, which I wouldn't. I'll be turning round the bend. Does this system fall for the same problem? And is this a risk in the future, or is this surmountable?
8: So the sorts of systems that are on most cars at the moment are what we would class as a level two system. So they have some useful capability and they can improve safety in a lot of scenarios. But they are quite a long way from being a level four autonomous system, which means it's safe in all scenarios without any driver intervention. So what we have is a level four system. And so, yes, it's a lot more capable than what the average car would have.
0: Is there an insurance slash economic model built around this now? Because people often say that it's difficult. How do you decide who's at fault when something like this goes wrong? Is the industry mature enough to cope with this yet? Has that been solved? The sort of insurance model for this, so that when something goes wrong, because one day it will, how that's dealt with?
8: Yes, I think some insurers have been very proactive in this, and we've been working with them for quite a few years now. It's not something which is prevalent yet, but yes, there are solutions there for that now, and the legal frameworks and liabilities agreements and that sort of thing are all fairly mature at this point now.
0: I'm just going to make my way to the back. You're back row boy, Ramsay. I bet you always sat on the back seat of the bus, didn't you?
4: It's been a very long time since I was being nausea on the back seat of a bus, Chris.
0: Are you taken with this? What do you think?
4: Well, I mean, it's fantastic to see autonomous vehicles arriving. It's been a long time coming. I first worked on autonomous vehicles about 20 years ago in the defence sector and had all of the challenges of how to make the LiDAR, the radar, the GPS, the cameras and the inertial sensors all make sense and talk to each other. But we're in a completely different age now with AI. It's a lot easier to do a very hard task of replacing a human being and how clever we are.
0: In terms of cleverness and the computing power, what is it taking to realise what we're experiencing?
4: Well, driving a car is actually a very difficult challenge if you think about it. So you learn to drive the car and you pass your driving test and you're given a licence, but you only do that aged about 17 or 18 because you fully understand how the world works. So you drive down a road and there's a petrol tanker on fire next to the road. You don't drive past that petrol tanker on fire, but the road's completely empty to a LiDAR, to a radar, to a camera, to the GPS. It's safe to drive forwards. But you and I know how dangerous a massive oil tanker on fire just to our left is. Similarly, you're sat at red lights one night and someone starts coming towards the car with a knife or a gun, you drive through those red lights. You don't mind breaking the law for that moment to get yourself out of that dangerous situation. And we're currently making sure that autonomous vehicles can obey the road rules. But there's this bigger picture of how complicated the world is. And autonomous vehicles, back 20 years ago, when you wrote if-else statements in code in order to make them drive, there was no way you were ever going to code up a petrol tanker on fire might explode. But with modern AI, we're literally programming intelligence via simulated brains. And for the first time, we will be able to have autonomous vehicles that are not only trained the difference between a red, a yellow, and a green light, but what it means if they see a man with a knife, what it means if they see fire, what it means if they see a big crack across the road that wasn't there last time. And the computation required is, because quite serious, there will be big computers in very clever cars in the near future.
0: But potentially, when you're using technology at the bleeding edge like that, there are vulnerabilities.
4: Yes, the more complicated the system is, the more ways there are to try to mess with it in many ways. And one of the challenges that we have is that we're very much in a world of cyber threats. And all human-driven vehicles cannot be remotely attacked. The human being cannot be got at via Wi-Fi or cellular or GPS. But an autonomous car is going to be a connected car. And those are the ways of getting information out of the car. It's going to be very important to ensure that autonomous cars are just as cyber-secure as a nuclear power station or an air traffic control system.
0: Yeah, you mentioned the air traffic industry. Has this problem not existed there and been solved or regarded as been made as safe as possible for that sector?
4: So aviation is a very interesting example. So we've had autopilots for decades, but there's never been a fully autopilot commercial airliner. You just get on and an autopilot does the whole thing. And the reason for that is for the safety aspects. The pilots are always there as the ability to take over if the autopilot has a problem. And with autonomous vehicles on the roads, there's scope for remote drivers and the ability for remote people to look after a fleet of vehicles rather than have a safety pilot like you do with an aircraft in every vehicle. But similarly, aviation is an example where we haven't been as good as we could have been or should have been to solve some of these problems. So there have been famous examples in the past where people have pretended to be air traffic control and spoken over the radio to pilots and tried to cause problems. There's a very famous event a couple of decades ago, I think it was in America, and the way they got around the problem was the naughty person that kept doing this was a man. So they changed to female air traffic controllers so that the pilots would know that they were speaking to the real thing. And, you know, that sort of method of solving a security problem is not as robust as you would like, and it's going to have to be much more robust modern methods of solving these problems in this modern age where the threats are much more severe. GPS spoofing is a very famous example. Like, there's a lot of jamming and spoofing going on in the world.
0: But this bus isn't relying just on GPS to know where it is.
4: No, and in the little conversation we had earlier, it was raised that GPS spoofing has been tested with this bus, and GPS spoofing gets ignored. And the key thing is that if you plan it from the beginning, then you can design it to be robust against these threats. The big problem is when we don't design it in from the beginning, and then we have to apply software versions of plasters and stitches to solve the problems after they've occurred. But the great thing about systems like this one that use LiDAR, radar, vision, inertial sensors and GNSS is that you've got multiple ways to cross-check if the GNSS is lying to you or not. And that's the key thing. If you assume GNSS can lie to you, then you're able to detect and ignore it when it does.
0: What, therefore, do you think are the big challenges and risks, and what are the mitigations in the years ahead? Because the timescale for this is quite aggressive. I mean, we're talking to the team here, within a couple of years of having this bus running without Nick up front, as in no one actually driving, it will do everything, and then wide-scale adoption beyond that in the years ahead. And we're not talking 10 years, maybe 20, we're talking near term.
4: So definitely the tried and tested route with autonomous systems in other areas, like with aspects of aviation and with aspects of maritime, is sort of eat the elephant one bite at a time. And we're seeing that here. So we've just been on a route where just the route is all that the autonomous bus is allowed to go on, and the safety drivers take it in and out of that route. The route's well understood. It's a relatively safe, quiet, but busy part of Cambridge in terms of humans needing to move around, but it's an area where you're more likely to encounter pedestrians on the pavement and cyclists in the cycle lane. It's certainly not a motorway that this vehicle is dealing with every day. And that sort of one step at a time, safe routes, well understood routes, being constrained to known spaces, helps to reduce a lot of those big picture problems.
0: Ramsey Farragher. Now, building the systems that can guide these vehicles and building the buses themselves is just one part of this process. Someone actually has to make this work commercially as a business. And that's where the man who's sitting in the row in front of us here on the bus comes in. Are you enjoying your autonomous journey?
9: I always enjoy a ride on a bus. A ride on a innovative self-driving bus is quite something. Actually, we're very privileged to be involved in the project here in Cambridge, yes.
0: Tell us who you are.
9: So I'm Ed Cameron. I'm managing director of a company called Whippet. Whippet is a medium-sized bus company based in Cambridgeshire. We've been running buses for over a century. And as I say, we're very privileged to be part of the Connector Consortium here in Cambridge.
0: So these guys make the buses. These guys who we've talked to make the technology that's being strapped on the buses. And your company runs the buses.
9: Yes. So our role is twofold in the scheme. So we support the trial and the operation of the service. So part of our role is about maintenance, you know, maintaining a vehicle, doing servicing and inspections, and even cleaning of the vehicle. And the second part is, of course, providing the safety driver. So safety driver has had some very sort of tailored, bespoke training off the highway, and then some sort of on-road guidance. And they're a really key part of the project for the next couple of years.
0: Socially, how buses have fitted into our lives has changed over that 100 years you've been in business, hasn't it? Because there was a time when no one had a car, they had a horse, and then buses provided a means of transport for the masses. Then public kind of common ownership of cars became very, very common as they came down in price, particularly after the war. Buses kind of lost out a bit to that. Now it's coming back as cars are more expensive, access to certain parts of the country are more restricted to just cars and things. So we're sort of seeing a flip round back to where we were historically. So having more buses on the road is probably what we can expect in the future then.
9: I think so. And I think there's been a real focus politically in the last sort of decade or so in a number of places that actually we recognise cars give people independence, which is brilliant. But, you know, road space is really limited. Parking space is really limited. And if you can't afford a car or you can't afford multiple cars in your household, actually it creates issues with social isolation, and it potentially restricts where you can apply for a job or where you might be able to go for college or university. So buses, as you know, one of the modes of public transport, can help solve all of those things. They bring, you know, environmental benefits, so they can help reduce air pollution, noise pollution, all those sorts of things. There's a whole little package of things that they can solve. And I think, as you say, the focus is shifting back to how can we use buses as a mode of transport to work on that.
0: Are they getting more trendy again? Do you think the perception, public perception of buses is a bit more trendy, especially as they're becoming autonomous?
9: I'd like to think so. And I think, you know, the innovation and the work that we're doing here with Connector is actually drawing people's attention back to it, saying actually buses have come a long way. You know, if you haven't been on a bus for 20 or 30 years, you know, the product that is made and how it's driven and all the things that go with that is really, really changing quite rapidly now.
0: What's the timeline you have in mind at Whippet for embracing this kind of thing and doing that at scale?
9: That's a really good question. So the nature of services we run is quite varied at the moment. So some buses we run, run right through the centre of historic Cambridge. You know, that presents some interesting challenges if those buses are to become self-driving. Other routes we run to, you know, very remote areas of Cambridgeshire, to small towns and villages. And from an economic point of view, that also presents challenges at the moment that potentially self-driving buses could start to unlock. I would say in the next 5 to 10 years, there will be a number of applications on that kind of spectrum of self-driving buses. And I think in 5 to 10 years, we'll start to see those come to our streets.
0: We'll be back with the latest science news stories from the week on Friday, including the launch of the first commercial rocket to reach orbit from continental Europe. So be sure to tune in for that. I'm Chris Smith. Thanks for listening. And until next time, goodbye.
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Hello, friends, and welcome to Curtain Up, our weekly journey into the world of musical theater, here on KTCU FM 88.7, The Choice. I'm your host, Dr. Harry Parker, TCU Professor of Theater, and I'm here with Ensley Carey, our jovial student producer and engineer. Now, this week on Curtain Up, we're going to listen to great first act finales. Usually these are big rousing numbers with some suspense sometimes. Sometimes they're solos and sometimes they're ensemble numbers. Here's an ensemble number and a great first act finale. It's from Les Miserables and the song is called One Day More. Les Mis opened March 12th of 1987 at the Broadway Theater and it stayed there and played for an incredible 6,680 performances. Music by Claude Michel Schoenberg, and lyrics by Alain Boublil. They were two French writers writing about the great French novel, Les Mis. And the English lyrics are by Herbert Kretzmer. From the original London cast recording, this is Colm Wilkinson as Jean Valjean, Michael Ball as Marius, Zoe Hart as Cosette, Francis Ruffelli as Eponine, David Burt as Enjolras, Roger Allam as Javert, and Alan Armstrong and Sue Jan Tanner as Thénardier and Madame Thénardier. The ensemble joins in. It's a great, rousing first act finale from Les Mis, One Day More.

0: Now, here's a solo that turns into a production number as a first act finale. It's from Hello, Dolly, which opened January 16th of 1964 at the St. James Theater. It ran a very long time for the 60s, 2,844 performances, with music and lyrics by Jerry Herman. From the original Broadway cast, here's the first Dolly in Hello, Dolly, Carol Channing, playing Dolly Gallagher Levi with the ensemble. It's a great song, Before the Parade Passes By, from Hello, Dolly.
1: Before the parade passes by, I'm gonna go and taste Saturday's high life. Before the parade passes by, I'm gonna get some life back into my life. I'm ready to move out in front. I've had enough of just passing by life.

You're listening to Curtain Up, our musical theater show right here on KTCU, FM 88.7, The Choice. And this week, we're listening to great first act finales. And the next one comes from Hamilton, which opened August the 6th of 2015 at the Richard Rogers Theater. And it did survive the pandemic. It's now been playing there over 3,100 performances, coming up on its ninth anniversary, looking towards 10 years on Broadway. No sign of stopping for Hamilton. Music and lyrics, of course, by Lin-Manuel Miranda. This song is called Nonstop, the first act finale. And in it, you'll hear Miranda playing Alexander Hamilton. Leslie Odom Jr. is Aaron Burr. Angelica is played by Renee Elise Goldberry. And you'll also hear Christopher Jackson briefly as George Washington. With the ensemble, this is Nonstop from Hamilton.

0: Now, what I'm gonna say may sound indelicate.
1: He goes and proposes his own form of government.
2: What?
1: His own plan for a new form of government.
2: What?
1: Talks for 6 hours. The convention is listless.
3: Right, young man.
4: Yo, who the F is this?

0: Alexander?
1: Aaron Burr, sir.
0: Well, it's the middle of the night.
1: Can we confer, sir?
0: Is this a legal matter?
1: Yes, and it's important to me.
0: What do you need?
1: Burr, you're a better lawyer than me.
0: Okay.
1: I know I talk too much. I'm abrasive. You're incredible in court. You're succinct, persuasive. My client needs a strong defense. You're the solution.
0: Who's your client?
1: The new U.S. Constitution?

0: Constitution's a mess.
1: So it needs amendments.
0: It's full of contradictions.
1: So is independence. We have to start somewhere.
0: No, no way.
1: You're making a mistake.
0: Good night.
1: Hey, what are you waiting for? What do you stall for?
0: What?
1: We won the war. What was it all for? Do you support this Constitution?
0: Of course.
1: Then defend it.
0: And what if you're backing the wrong horse?
1: Burr, we studied and we fought and we killed for the notion of...

0: would that be enough?
1: Alexander joins forces with James Madison and John Jay to write a series of essays defending the new United States Constitution entitled The Federalist Papers. The plan was to write a total of 25 essays, the work divided evenly among the three men. In the end, they wrote 85 essays in the span of 6 months. John Jay got sick after writing 5. James Madison wrote 29. Hamilton wrote

0: that I need. I'm asking you to be my right hand man.
1: Or state.
0: I know it's a lot to
1: treasury
0: ask
1: or state.
0: To leave behind the world you know.
1: Sir, do you want me to run the Treasury or State Department?
0: Treasury.
1: Let's go.
2: Alexander.
1: I have to leave.
2: Alexander.

0: Well, as I said, some of these first act finales are solos and some are ensemble numbers. And here is a duet. It's the very darkly funny first act finale to Sweeney Todd, which opened March 1st of 1979 at the Urus Theater. That's now been renamed the Gershwin. It played there for 557 performances with music and lyrics by Stephen Sondheim. From the original Broadway cast, this is Angela Lansbury as Mrs. Lovett and Len Carew as Sweeney Todd. And they're deciding what to do with this dead body that they have upstairs. And Mrs. Lovett has this strange and dark idea that they could use that meat for a meat pie to sell to other people. I know, if you've never seen Sweeney Todd, it's a very strange idea, but it turns into a comedy as they think about the different flavors that different professions could make for their meat pies. You got it? This is A Little Priest from Sweeney Todd.
1: That's all very well, but what are we going to do about the Italian?
2: Later on, when it's dark, we'll take him out of the trunk and bury him.
1: Well, yes, of course, we could do that. I don't suppose he's got any relatives going to come poking around looking for him. Well, you know me. Bright ideas just pop into my head and I keep thinking. Seems a downright shame.
2: Shame?
1: Seems an awful waste. Such a nice plump frame. What's his name as... Hi.

0: These are desperate times, Mrs. Lovett, and desperate measures must be taken.
1: Here we are now, hot out of the oven.
0: What is that?
1: It's priest. Have a little priest.
0: Is it really good?
1: Sir, it's too good, at least. Then again, they don't commit sins of the flesh, so it's pretty fresh.
0: Awful lot of fat.
1: Only where it's at.
0: Haven't you got poet or something like that?
1: Now you see, the trouble with poet is, how do you know it's deceased? Try the priest.
0: Heavenly. Not as hearty as bishop, perhaps, but then not as bland as curate, either.
1: Good for business, too. Always leaves you wanting more. Trouble is, we only get it on Sundays. Lawyer's rather nice.
0: If it's for a price.
1: Order something else, though, to follow, since no one should swallow it twice.
0: Have you any dean?

0: me see. We've got Tinker.
1: No, no. Something pinker.
0: Tyler.
1: Paler.
0: Butler.
1: Subtler.
0: Potter.
1: Hotter.
0: Locksmith. Lovely bit of pluck.
1: Maybe for a lock.
0: Then again, the sweep, if you want it cheap and you like it dark. Try the financier, peak of his career.
1: That looks pretty rank.
0: Well, he drank, it's a bank cashier. Last one really sold, wasn't quite so old.

0: this might be a bit stringy, but then, of course, it's our fiddle player.
1: No, no, this isn't fiddle player, it's piccolo player.
0: How can you tell?
1: It's piping hot.
0: Then blow on it first.
1: The history of the world, my sweet.
0: Oh, Mr. Todd, oh, Mr. Todd, what does it tell?
1: Is who gets eaten and who gets to eat.

0: to you, how about Rear Admiral?
1: Too salty. I prefer General.
0: With or without his privates?
1: What is that?

This might be one of the most famous first act finales in the history of Broadway. It's called And I'm Telling You, I Am Not Going. And it's from Dreamgirls, which opened December 20th of 1981 at the Imperial Theater, where it stayed for 1,521 performances. Music by Henry Krieger and lyrics by Tom Ewan. And if, like me, you saw this number performed on the Tony Awards in 1982, you will never forget Jennifer Holliday as Effie singing, And I'm Telling You, You Are Not Going. Here she is from Dreamgirls.

0: Hi, this is Tim Long, Executive Director of Circle Theater here in Fort Worth, Texas. 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
1: We go all the way back to the 1930s for our next first act finale. It's the title song, To Anything Goes, which opened at the Alvin Theater on November 21st of 1934. That theater is now the Neil Simon Theater. It played there for 420 performances in the 30s. That was a long run back then. Music and lyrics by Cole Porter. This recording is the 2011 Broadway Revival cast, the most recent Broadway revival, with Sutton Foster as Reno Sweeney in the ensemble. Get your tap shoes out. Here we go. It's Anything Goes.

0: This first act finale is a solo by the incredible Barbra Streisand as Fanny Brice. She's singing Don't Rain on My Parade from Funny Girl, which opened March 26th of 1964 at the Winter Garden Theater, where it played for 1,348 performances. The music is by Julie Stein and the lyrics by Bob Merrill. Here's the one and only Barbra singing Don't Rain on My Parade from Funny Girl.
1: Tell me not to live, just sit and putter. Life's

Here's a song that really became a touchstone for a generation. It's the first act finale to Dear Evan Hansen, which opened December 4th of 2016 at the Music Box Theater. It played there for 1,672 performances. Music and lyrics by Benj Pasek and Justin Paul. Here's Ben Platt as Evan Hansen with the whole company joining in. The song, of course, is You Will Be Found from Dear Evan Hansen.

0: seen this? Someone put a video of your speech online.
1: My speech?
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0: everywhere.
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0: 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And this week we're listening to great first act finales from Broadway musicals. And here's a great one from a show that opened over 20 years ago and is still running, Wicked, which opened October 30th of 2003 at the Gershwin. It's been there for over 8,030 performances now. And will it ever close? I have no idea. Music and lyrics by Stephen Schwartz. From the original Broadway cast, we'll hear Kristen Chenoweth as Glinda, and Idina Menzel is going to take off as Elphaba singing Defying Gravity from Wicked.
1: Elphaba, why couldn't you have stayed calm for once instead of flying off the handle? I hope you're happy.

We're going to wrap up this program of great first act finales with my favorite. And it's also my favorite musical. It's Gypsy, which opened May 21st of 1959 at the Broadway Theater, where it played for 702 performances. The music is by Julie Stein and the lyrics by Stephen Sondheim. And from the original Broadway cast, this is the one and only Ethel Merman playing Mama Rose. This song was written for her and for her voice. And in the context of the play, you know, out of context, it sounds like a very hopeful, upbeat song. But in the play, it's a frightening moment as she's lost her child who was going to be a star, she thought. And she turns to the untalented one and says, I'm going to make you a star. And we see what a monster she really can be. The song is called Everything's Coming Up Roses from Gypsy.

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We hope you enjoyed our show featuring great first act finales. 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For our TCU student producer and engineer, Ensley Carey, I'm Dr. Harry Parker, and until next time, we'll see you at the theater.

0: I'm Thelma, and I live with kidney disease.
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5: 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I'm Tony Morris. 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And thanks to a gift in loving memory of Adam Bratcher. Thanks for joining me. This week's edition of Classical Guitar Alive features music by Lully, Paganini, Mario Castelnuovo Tedesco, and Sir Malcolm Arnold. We'll start with Bach's Italian Concerto, performed by the Henderson Colk Duo.

The Henderson Colk Duo opened this week's edition of Classical Guitar Alive with Bach's Italian Concerto. The Quebec-based group Forest Star is an ensemble of 12 guitars, double bass, and sometimes includes percussion. This is their arrangement of music from Lully's comedy ballet Le Bourgeois Gentilhomme.

for a star performing music from Ludli's comedy ballet Le Bourgeois Gentilhomme. This is Paganini's Sonata Concertante, originally written for violin and guitar, but performed here by mandolinist Carlo Aonzo and guitarist René Izquierdo.

The opening movement from Paganini's Sonata Concertante, featuring mandolinist Carlo Aonzo and guitarist René Izquierdo. You're listening to Classical Guitar Alive. I'm Tony Morris. This is the Guitar Quintet Opus 146 by Mario Castelnuovo Tedesco. Giulio Tompolini is the guitarist with a Haydn Orchestra String Quartet.

The Guitar Quintet Opus 146 by Mario Castelnuovo Tedesco. Giulio Tompolini was the guitarist with a Haydn Orchestra String Quartet. We'll close this week's edition of Classical Guitar Alive with music by Sir Malcolm Arnold. These are his English Dances, Opus 33, performed by the Vita Guitar Quartet.

0: Closing this week's edition of Classico Guitar Alive, we've just heard the Vita Guitar Quartet performing the English Dances Opus 33 by Sir Malcolm Arnold. You've been listening to Classical Guitar Alive. Classical Guitar Alive is broadcast worldwide thanks to the generous support of the Augustine Foundation and the Kadosky Family Fund, and Charles and Taco Parker, and by Augustine Strings, makers of classical guitar strings since 1947. 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I'm Tony Morris. 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
2: Good morning. Welcome to worship at University Christian Church. I'm Reverend Kara Watts, Minister of Congregational Care, and we are delighted that you have joined us today here to create this worship experience together. 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And we'd love to know that you're a part and that you're joining us in any of those ways. If you're in this sanctuary this morning, you can reach out, grab a pew card, fill that out, and place it in the offering plate later on in the service. 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And anyone can use our UCC FTW app and register your attendance there. We'd like to know that you are with us. An important part of sharing your attendance with us is also sharing your joys and your concerns and inviting us to pray with you and for you. We take that work incredibly seriously and treasure and consider it a privilege to get to walk alongside you in prayer and to celebrate with you and to also walk with you as you carry those heavy things of life. We are in our final week of our sermon series on the Gospel of John, and we are completing our reading together as a congregation of the entire Gospel of John together. And so we'll finish that this week. And as we have been reading together, hearing sermons and stories around the sacred text, we are all growing in faith together. And that is an important thing for us to do. We strive to be curious at UCC. It is one of our core values, and we invite you to do that in a number of ways. And you can find some of those ways in your bulletin or on our website or even on our app, and to find ways that you can engage in the life and ministry here at UCC by engaging in service or one of our classes or many of the offerings that we have here so that you can grow in faith to connect and belong here. It is so good for us to be together today. And as we prepare for our worship time together, let us stand and sing our processional hymn. It's hymn number 222, Christ is Risen, Shout Hosanna. Let us stand and sing together.

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My name is Troy Toomey, and I'm a member here at University Christian Church, and it is my pleasure to share in worship with you today, and I want to thank you for being here. Now, leading us in worship today will be the Reverend Carol Watts, our Congregational Care Minister, along with the Reverend Alan Lutz, our Minister of Outreach. Music will be led today by Dr. Todd Prickett, our Director of Traditional Music. Playing the organ is Janet Pummel, our Principal Organist and Music Associate, along with Dr. Amy Stewart, our Assistant Organist. Now, today's scripture will be from the book of John, chapter 20, verses 24 through 29. Our scripture reader today will be James Chaffin, and the title of today's sermon is Get in Touch with Your Inner Thomas, and will be given by the Reverend Alan Lutz.

I invite you to join me in our call to worship that you'll find printed in your bulletin. If you're joining us online, the words will appear on your screen. Come, all who believe, all who question, and all who are still searching. Christ welcomes every heart with grace, peace, and abiding love. Here, our questions are welcomed, and Christ meets us with grace. We enter this time of worship, trusting the risen Christ to meet us where we are.

You may be seated. As a community of faith, we pray for one another, and today we celebrate with Laura and Bruce Baird following the birth of a grandson, John Douglas Tripp Lynn, on September 2nd. His parents are Margaret and Doug Lynn. The Lord be with you. Let us pray. Loving and gracious God, you love us, and we are so grateful for that love. We give thanks for the gift of your Spirit moving among us, for the reality of your presence in our midst, a presence as close as our very breath. Whether we gather in the sacred space, worship from our homes, travel along life's roads, or simply seek a moment of stillness, we are grateful that you meet us wherever we are. We thank you for the gift of Jesus, for the promise of hope, and for your faithfulness in coming to us again and again. Today, we bring our whole selves to you. We bring our joys and our celebrations, our worries and griefs, our confidence and our questions. There are moments when hope comes easily and moments when it feels harder to find. We look at the world around us and long for peace. We carry concerns for the people we love, burdens that weigh on our hearts, and questions that do not have easy answers. Yet we remember that doubt has never been a barrier to your love. The disciples knew uncertainty and fear, and still Jesus came among them with words of peace. Remind us that you meet us in the midst of our wondering, our searching, and our longing. Help us trust that you're at work even when we cannot see the way forward yet. Refresh us with the living water of your grace. Open our eyes to signs of hope, to unexpected moments of kindness, to the ways that Jesus is reflected in the faces of those around us. Make us people who share compassion, encouragement, and welcome with a world that deeply needs those gifts. When we're weary, strengthen us, God. When we're discouraged, remind us that we are not alone. And when our faith feels fragile, hold us close in your steadfast love. For we know that nothing can separate us from your presence, your grace, or your care. Trusting in that love and praying, knowing that we are your children, God, we join our voices together in the prayer that Jesus taught us, saying, Our Father, who art in heaven, hallowed be thy name. Thy kingdom come, thy will be done, on earth as it is in heaven. Give us this day our daily bread, and forgive us our debts as we forgive our debtors. And lead us not into temptation, but deliver us from evil. For thine is the kingdom, and the power, and the glory forever.

0: Good morning, church. It is so wonderful to see you all here this morning. And today we're coming to the close of our sermon series on the Gospel of John, and we come to a disciple that I think has gotten a really bad rap. Today's scripture describes the events following the crucifixion and the resurrection of Jesus. It's been quite a roller coaster, to say the least, for the followers of Jesus over these last few days. Right before this, John tells us that Mary is the first one that Jesus appears to. She's in his empty tomb, completely encompassed by grief and hopelessness. And then he shows up, calls her by name. And she wakes up from her feelings of sadness and hopelessness, and he tells her, go tell the others. And so she leaves that and goes and shares this good news, the first preacher of the good news. This is usually a scripture that we hear on Easter Sunday. John then shifts to the first day of the week, where we find the disciples gathered and hiding behind locked doors. They're scared of the authorities, and they're afraid that they might meet the same fate as their beloved Jesus, who, as far as they know, is still dead. And then suddenly, Jesus appears in front of them, tells them, peace be with you, and shows them the wounds in his side and his hands. And Jesus shares with us that they were filled with joy. And Jesus breathes on them and says, receive the Holy Spirit. But someone was missing from this sacred and holy moment, Thomas. And when he hears what happened, he's just not ready to buy it. And that's where his unfair moniker of Doubting Thomas comes from. But can we really blame him? Hear these words as Jesus comes back to visit his closest friends again.
1: Our scripture reading today is from John chapter 20, verses 24 through 29. Here begins the reading. But Thomas, who was called the twin, one of the 12, was not with them when Jesus came. So the other disciples told him, we have seen the Lord. But he said to them, unless I see the mark of the nails in his hands and put my finger in the mark of the nails and my hand in his side, I will not believe. A week later, his disciples were again in the house, and Thomas was with them. Although the doors were shut, Jesus came and stood among them and said, peace be with you. Then he said to Thomas, put your finger here and see my hands. Reach out your hand and put it to my side. Do not doubt, but believe. Thomas answered him, my Lord and my God. And Jesus said to him, have you believed because you have seen me? Blessed are those who have not seen and yet have come to believe. The word of God for the people of God. Thanks be to God.
0: I grew up in a small East Texas town, and I will never forget my high school Sunday school teacher at Tennyson United Methodist Church in Mount Pleasant. Her name was Molly Means, and she shared Bible stories and her faith with us every Sunday for 4 years. She loved us, and we loved her. But we were also teenagers. And I was a teenager who grew up in a house with Darwin and Leakey on the same bookshelf with the Bible, and was, of course, at that age, as my grandfather used to say, a little too big for my britches. So we pushed back on a lot of those Bible stories. We asked questions. But that doesn't make sense, because it's on and on. And God bless Miss Means, because she didn't run screaming from that classroom, not even one Sunday. You see, Miss Means came from a theological and church background that basically said, God said it, I believe it, and that's it. In spite of that, She still worked with us as we grappled with those questions. She still received those questions with grace. And looking back, that's a very important part of my own personal faith journey, of my own call to ministry. Did we doubt things? Of course we did. Were we judged negatively and shut down because of those doubts and those questions? No, we were not. And so we kept coming back week after week. You see, Thomas is often depicted in a very negative light. Even if you've never heard one story from the Bible, you've heard the phrase, doubting Thomas, as if that's a bad thing. I prefer to think of Thomas the same way one of my best friends in ministry does, and that is as critical thinking Thomas. It's a little less harsh, and frankly, a lot more accurate in its depiction of Thomas. Because you see, Thomas wasn't the only disciple who struggled to believe. He was simply the one that had the courage to say it out loud. And maybe that's part of what makes Thomas such an important disciple for us. Because faith isn't the absence of questions. Faith is what we do with our questions. Thomas wanted to know. Thomas wanted to believe. He wanted to see. He wanted to touch. He wasn't willing to pretend that someone else's experience was automatically his experience. And Jesus didn't reject him for that. In fact, Jesus came back just for him. Questions or doubt or curiosity, which is one of our core values here at UCC, these are not the enemies of faith. In fact, they're quite the opposite. Because Thomas did something that I think all of us did. He asked questions. He asked a question. When presented with this amazing story of Jesus coming back from the dead, shared with him by his closest friends, these men and women that he had walked with for years, that had witnessed these miracles, these healings, these impossible things become possible. In spite of all of that, when he hears this amazing story of yet one more impossible thing, one that Jesus promised was going to happen, he said, "Are you sure? How do you know? I'm sorry, I've got to experience this myself. I need to see this to believe it." And that's not a failure of Thomas's faith. I think that's the beginning of a new blossoming of faith. Because faith isn't afraid of honest questions. Real faith doesn't require us to pretend that we understand everything. Real faith doesn't say, "Don't ask too many questions. Just accept the answers." Instead, it says, "Keep seeking. Keep wondering. Keep wrestling. Keep looking. Keep asking. In fact, never stop any of these things." Because friends, I assure you that God is not threatened by our questions. In fact, Scripture is full of questions. The Psalms are filled with people asking God, "Where are you?" Crying out in misery and grief, "Why have you forsaken us? Where have you gone?" Job, in the midst of all of his ministry, is asking, "Why?" The prophets ask, "How long, Lord?" Mary asks the angel, "No, that's impossible. How can this possibly be?" The disciples are constantly asking Jesus, "What? What do you mean? What are you saying? What are you telling us? I don't get it." Over and over again, the Bible gives us people who are willing to say, "I don't know." I don't understand why. And God doesn't throw them out. Instead, God meets them there in the midst of the questions, in the midst of their fear, in the midst of their uncertainty, and yes, in the midst of their doubt. So I think Thomas has gotten a bad rap. Because Thomas, I believe, is a disciple that we should learn from. Thomas refused to borrow someone else's faith. The other disciples had seen Jesus.

Sometimes we're afraid that if we ask the wrong question, if we ask too many questions, then maybe that reduces our faith. Maybe that somehow we'll lose our faith if we ask too much. Some of us have experienced the real pain of rejection because we've asked the questions that someone else has deemed wrong or unacceptable from churches or communities that give answers only and don't accept questions. Not everyone had a Molly Means in their life. Maybe we're afraid that if we admit that we're uncertain, that if we admit that we have doubts, that we have questions, that maybe God will be disappointed in us. Maybe someone in our past will be disappointed in us. Maybe we're afraid that if we say, I don't know, or I'm not so sure, that we won't be good enough Christians. But Thomas reminds us that there is room for I don't know in the life of faith. There is room for uncertainty. There is room for doubt. There is room for curiosity. And there is room for changing our minds. There's room for growth. Because faith isn't a test where God hands you a list of correct answers and then checks off to see how many you get right when the questions come. Faith is a relationship. And relationships grow through conversation, through questions, through listening, through wrestling through things with one another, through staying when things get difficult or don't work out the way we think. That's where we meet each other. And that's where Jesus meets us, in the questions and in the uncertainty. So today's story explains what happened the second time the disciples are together again. This time when Thomas is with them. And notice the doors are still closed and locked. There's still fear. Jesus had come to them and said, peace be with you. Here I am. I'm back. It's going to be okay. But they're still scared. And Jesus appears again. And again says, peace be with you. Except this time he turns towards Thomas. And he doesn't shame him. He doesn't make him feel bad. He doesn't say, Thomas, how could you possibly have doubted me? He doesn't say, Thomas, how could you have just, couldn't you just have believed your friends? They told you what happened. Why didn't you just accept it? No. Instead, Jesus does what Jesus does. He met Thomas where he was in that moment and said, here, put your fingers here. Put your hand here. Jesus makes room for Thomas's question, for Thomas's doubt. And Thomas responds, my Lord and my God. It's a beautiful moment. Because Thomas's doubt and Thomas's questions did not lead him away from Jesus. Instead, they led him more deeply towards Jesus, towards that encounter. Curiosity keeps faith alive. It makes us look again. It makes us listen to someone who has a different experience than us. Listen to someone who has a different background from ours. It makes us read Bible stories that we think we have down pat and we know exactly what it means, and asking the question, what does it mean for me now? Is there something new I can experience in this? It's reading a Bible story for the first time in your life and asking, what does this mean? It makes us look at our neighbor and our community and say, what am I not seeing? Where's my blind spot? Where's the injustice? It makes us look at our own assumptions and ask the question, could I be wrong? Could I maybe not be getting this? Our own prejudices, and say, where did those come from? God is always bigger than our explanations. God welcomes our questions and our ideas.

0: don't knows and our whys. Those questions that are whispered so lowly because we don't want anyone to hear them. Those questions and those doubts that are shouted in anger loudly into the ether. We all have questions about faith, about the Bible, about God, about relationships, about the world, about what's happening. Some of us have questions because something has happened to us, but it doesn't fit neatly into what we were taught or how we were raised. Some of us have questions that we haven't even said out loud yet. And Thomas teaches us to bring them. Bring those questions. Bring your doubts. Bring your curiosity. Bring the things that you are certain about and the things that you're not sure about and the things that you have no idea about and the things that scare you. Bring all of it. Because you don't have to have everything figured out to belong here. In fact, none of us do. And I think that's pretty good news. May peace be with all of us. Amen.
1: The peace of the Lord be with you.
2: And also with you.
1: Our hymn of response is hymn number 254, Breathe on Me, Breath of God. As we stand to sing, I invite you to connect with those around you as we share the peace of Christ. Let us stand together.

0: You may be seated. North Texas Giving Day is this Thursday, September 17th. 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Early giving is already underway. We are at 28% of our overall goal of $20,000. You can donate online, and you can also share the impact and work of the Children's Closet with your friends and colleagues and encourage them to choose UCC on North Texas Giving Day this Thursday. Every gift gets us closer to providing a new uniform and a new pair of shoes to a child that will really, really change their life. 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

0: Let us pray.
1: Almighty God, like Thomas, we sometimes struggle to believe what we cannot see. Yet you meet us in our doubts, speak peace into our uncertainty, and invite us to trust your presence. As we bring our gifts before you today, may they be an expression of that trust. Lord, we ask that you receive these gifts and use them to bring hope, healing, and new life to others. Teach us to proclaim the good news not only in our words, but through our generosity and the way that we live our lives. Through Christ our Lord, we pray. Amen.
0: You may be seated. It is indeed a gift to cherish our doubt. We know that on the night that Jesus gathered with his disciples in that upper room, the disciples were uncertain. They were unsure of what was to come. What Jesus was telling them certainly didn't make sense. And Jesus knew that they would need something to hold on to, something that was a solid reminder of who he was and the love and the grace that he shared with them. And so it is in that space that Jesus met the disciples with their questions and their doubts and gave them this simple meal, a meal that would fill them with love, would fill them with grace in such a way that they could experience that love and that grace in the midst of the doubt. Jesus met them at the table with all their questions. And we get to do the same thing. Every time we gather at this table, we bring all of the questions, all the uncertainties, all of the things that we are unsure about come to this table with us. And we gather with all of those that take part in this meal, all who believe and love and know that God loves them and that they are a child of God, that come to this table to receive this simple meal of bread and cup. All of our questions are still there, but so is God's love, because God meets us here. We're reminded on the night that Jesus gathered with his disciples that he took the bread, he blessed it, he broke it, and gave it to them, saying, "This is my body broken for you. Take and eat. And when you do so, remember me." The same way he took the cup, he blessed it and poured it for them, saying, "This cup is the new covenant in my blood, poured out for you. Take and drink it. And when you do so, remember me." Let us pray.
1: Gracious and loving God, many times like Thomas, we come to this table with doubt and uncertainty, questioning, and sometimes longing for a sign that you, O God, are near. As we gather around this table, remind us that you meet us here, where we are. You meet us here in the bread broken and the cup poured. Bless this bread and this cup, and God, we ask a special blessing on all who receive them. And may we leave this table with renewed faith, knowing that we have indeed dined with you. Unite us as your people, and help us to share your love with the world. Through Christ our Lord, we pray. Amen.
0: Christ's table is open for all. All are welcome to participate in this meal. Today, as the bread and the cup are passed, you're welcome to take them and receive them as they go by you. The bread is gluten-free. The cup is simply juice. All are welcome. These are the gifts of God for the people of God. Thanks be to God.

invitation to communion was given by the Reverend Kerr Watts, and the prayer of dedication was offered by Elder H. Lee Nelson. Today's communion piece is titled, Come Down, O Love Divine, arranged by Robert A. Hobby and played by Janet Pummel on the organ.

0: I do love how God makes me smile sometimes, because the first verse of that hymn was the last song we sang at Tennyson United Methodist Church after worship growing up. Nice little full circle moment that he showed for me there. It's been a joy and a pleasure worshiping God with you, so go forth with this benediction that wherever you go, whoever you may encounter, bring your questions, bring your doubt, bring your curiosity, but remember who you are and whose you are, a beloved child of God. Peace be with you.
1: 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Have a blessed week.

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1: Hi, I'm Daniel Peck, and from Cleveland, this is Live at the Bop Stop. Jamie Haddad holds a singular position in the world of jazz and contemporary music. Jamie's musical voice transcends styles and trends, and the universal quality of his playing has attracted many international collaborations with artists including Yo-Yo Ma, Paul Simon, and Sting. A native of Sao Paulo, Brazil, pianist Elio Alves combines the rhythmic complexity of modern Brazilian music with the edgy energy of contemporary jazz. A resident of New York City, Elio has received high praise as an in-demand sideman with Joe Henderson, Yo-Yo Ma, and Slide Hampton, to name a few. Together with trombonist Jay Ashby and bassist Kip Reed, this quartet provides an exciting performance of jazz from around the world. From December 18th, 2025, it's Jamie Haddad featuring Elio Alves, live at the Bop Stop.

Thank you. Elio Alves on piano. Kip Reed on bass. Patrick Drew on percussion. That tune was by Jaco Pastores. It's called Three Views of a Secret. And it was Porcinho, a great Brazilian drummer who lives in New York. He was kind of the, when Brazilian music came to New York, or Afro-Cuban or Afro-Caribbean, came to New York, when it left, that hemisphere and came up to New York, it got a whole other treatment just because of all the information flying around New York. And Porcinho was one of the drummers that really, really lit it up and, made, all that information in New York, he kind of wove it into a really beautiful language. And he's still alive and holds Porcinho now.

0: Yeah.
1: Please join me in welcoming to the bandstand, Jay Ashby on trombone. You don't know about Jay, I said some stuff about him in the last set, but he's also the chairman of the jazz department at Oberlin Conservatory.

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All right, well, if you know me, then you know my good buddy Billy Drews, who's performed here in Cleveland a bunch, and we have a band called Under One Sun. And Billy's one of the more prolific writers from my generation, that's for sure. If you go somewhere and people start pulling out tunes they want to play, Billy pulls his out, they all put theirs away. And they'd rather play Billy's. This is a tune by Billy's entitled Brother Jack.

0: Thank you. Thanks for coming out. Patrick Duke on percussion. Jay Ashby on trombone. Kip Reed on bass. Special guest, Elio Alves on piano. We'll be here tomorrow night. Tell a friend. It's our last tune. Jay, tell us what we have.
1: For our last tune, we have a piece written by the great Milton Nascimento. And this tune's called Veracruz.

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0: much. Thanks to the staff here.
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4: You guys silly? I'm still gonna send it.

0: So you see, son, good manners are very, very important. Someday, many years from now, when you're a grown-up, you'll be a man. And when you are, you should be a gentleman. Do you want me to go through it one more time?
1: Yes.
0: Yes, please.
1: Yes, please.
0: Exactly. Always say please, thank you, you're welcome, and excuse me. Sit up straight, hold doors open for ladies. If a door's shut, then knock first. Don't burp, don't swear, don't speak with your mouth full, don't reach across people's plates, keep your elbows off the table.
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0: And don't interrupt. 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Got it?
1: Got it.
0: And stop picking your nose.
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0: concerts, we dance to the same tune. 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
1: Oh my gosh, am I really on?
0: 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How's it going?
1: 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Oh wow, this is crazy. I've never been on the radio before. 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

Now I know you got to have some soul. S-O-U-L. Soul. Order yours now. Don't delay. Well, the Moxie Jam will get up.

Warfred here. Welcome back to the Warf Zone here on September 13th. Coming off of a Labor Day weekend hiatus. Listen up, that was Black Haze Express with a little 1971 funk deep cut with Won't Nobody Listen. An early project by Sam Dees, who would later go on to be more of a songwriter with the rest of his career, writing for the likes of Aretha Franklin, Larry Graham, and Whitney Houston. We're going to keep things funk, blues, soul adjacent for most of the show. Of course, with the exception of a couple outliers, we're going to roll next into a little jazz funk fusion released in 1973 from the record Blackbird. This is Mr. Thomas by Donald Byrd here on the Warf Zone.

Warfret here, the ever-legendary Coco Taylor with I Got What It Takes, the title track from the 1975 record, her first release on the classic Alligator Records indie Chicago blues record label. That was Sammy Lawhorn taking the solo on guitar there, too. We're going to keep the blues trend going a little bit longer here from the 1959 release, Coleman Hawkins encounters Ben Webster. We've got Blues for Yolanda here on the War Zone.

Warfred here. That was the Tan Canary, Johnny Adams, with a legendary cover, gospel soul twist on Conway Twitty's country number one hit, After All the Good Is Gone, released for Johnny Adams in 1978. Before that, we had a nice saxophone duet in the blues hard bop style from Coleman Hawkins and Ben Webster. Now, we're going to roll into what would be called or considered elevator music with a twist, but in a good way, a little jazz funk fusion from the Brazilian keyboardist Diodato from his record Prelude, released in 1973. This one's conveniently titled September 13th here on the War Zone.

Wharf Rat here. Had a little fish there with Runaway Jim from a show in Worcester, Massachusetts on the 27th of November, 1998. Got a good jam in there. We're going to roll into a little soul jazz with Jimmy McGriff and his song Blue Juice from 1968's The Worm here on the Wharf Zone.

Worf right here. That was Alan Toussaint with the track Poor Folks, a bonus track from a 2005 re-release of his original 1971 record From a Whisper to a Scream, his second album as a solo artist. We're going to roll into a track that's a bit rare for this band, Steely Dan, from their 1974 record Pretzel Logic. This is the title track with a little blues jazz rock from the group Pretzel Logic here on the Worf Zone.

Warfret here. That was the legendary keys of Thelonious Monk with the track Blue Monk, the original recording from 1954's Thelonious Monk Trio. By far and away the song that Monk recorded the most. That version credits bassist Gary Mapp and either Art Blakely or Max Roach on drums. It is still unknown to this day. We're going to roll into some 70s blues here with a little Allman Brothers Band, originally recorded September 28th, 1971 at the Austin Municipal Auditorium in Austin, Texas. This is the Allman Brothers with Stormy Monday here on the Warzone.

What's going on? Wharf Rat here. That was Funky Number 7. Little back-to-back live track there by Hot Tuna from their record Double Dose. Live record from the 1977 tour. We're going to roll into a cover from Buddy Miles from his 1970 album Them Changes. This is Dreams, Buddy Miles, here on the Wharf Zone.

Or Fred here, Bojack laying it down with some Zydeco there from his 1996 record, Gonna Take You Downtown. The track was Just One Kiss. Gonna get a little more fusion in as we wrap up our show for this evening. Got a couple more tracks to go. Starting off with some Jeff Beck from 1976's Wired. This next track is Play With Me. Then we'll roll into a little King Curtis soul serenade. Live at the Fillmore West before checking back in one last time here on the War Zone.

one of our big records. Had the pleasure of writing this back in 1962, and we'd like to do it for you, especially for all the requests we have for this tune. It's called Soul Serenade.

Warfred here. That was once again Soul Serenade live at the Fillmore West, recorded in San Francisco in March of 1971 by the legendary Fort Worth local saxophonist King Curtis. It's a great album if you have a chance to listen. Other than that song and his classic Memphis Soul Stew, most of the tracks are covers of other classic rock and R&B soul songs, with Aretha Franklin being featured multiple times throughout the show. And that album was released just a week before Curtis was stabbed to death outside of his brownstone apartment in New York City over an altercation with a tripped electric box in his apartment. Highly unfortunate. We're going to roll into one more track here on the Warp Zone, a classic from the 1968 comeback special. This song was written and recorded shortly after the assassinations of both Dr. Martin Luther King and Robert F. Kennedy by the songwriter Walter Earl Brown with Elvis Presley in mind. This is the closing track from that 1968 comeback special live on NBC. Elvis Presley with If I Can Dream for our final track. Thanks for listening. Got the Rock Menagerie here coming up at 7. And as always, thanks for tuning in to the War Zone, KTCU 88.7.

Thank you. Good night.